Free Association, new record from Wendy Eisenberg, singer, songwriter, guitarist. Their new record is called Wendy Eisenberg, and the name of that track was Meaning Business, Joyful Noise label. More Ease producing this record, adding those beautiful string tracks. Mary Rubio, really great. I think this is their maybe third or fourth solo record, and definitely the more songwriter, most songwriter sounding of their records. Another great guitarist before that, Bill Orcutt, has a new record out with Maba Fratty, the Guatemalan cellist and composer. Their new record is called Almost Waking. I played the title track off that record. And SML topped the set off with Chicago 4 from their record of last year, How You Been, on the International Anthem label, quartet out of L.A. My name is Brian, with you until 10 p.m. Lots of new music ahead. We're online at wzbc.org. It's where the playlist and the chat are. There's a lot of chat around Radio Bleed right now. I'd be interested. People are driving. How far do you get WZBC? Used to be when it wasn't very powerful. It used to be get out around 495 and it would just start to fade out. Stay with us. Morning music ahead right here on Free Association.

Appreciation. New collaboration between Anna Calvi and Iggy Pop. God's Lonely Man. From the record, Is This All There Is? Great video with that as well. Tindersticks, 1995, El Diablo and Alojo, and Nick Cave and the Bad Seeds, Mercy from Tender Prey, 1988. Ry Cooter in there as well with the theme song to Paris, Texas, 1985. Great film, Wim Wenders' road movie. One of my favorite movies. Just watched that again recently. It's so great. We're online at wzbc.org. That's where the playlists and the chat are. Stay with us. 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

Free Association. Music from cellist Hildur Guðnadóttir. She's a cellist, composer out of Iceland. Probably best known for her film scores, including some work for the film Joker. She has a new record out, an orchestral record. It's called This Will Be Us. Played a track from that on the Deutsche Grammophon label. Colin Stetson in there as well. Score to the Netflix series Something Very Bad Is Going to Happen, which is kind of a perfect name for a series that Colin is scoring. Colin is probably best known for his work on Hereditary and many other horror film scores. He's become like the go-to guy now for horror film scores. His solo performances are amazing. He has a bass saxophone and alto saxophone. He does a lot of circular breathing, and he also is able to do multiphonics and sing. There's a mic taped to his neck, to his throat while he's singing and playing at the same time. It's pretty great. Boards of Canada in there. They have a new record out called Inferno, and I played the track "The Word Becomes Flesh." And Brian Eno in there as well. Another Green World, In Dark Trees, from 1975, long time ago. That was the 50th anniversary of that. It was last year, a seminal record.

playing behind me here is a new work from John McGuire. He's a composer out of California, and he has a new record out called Double String Trios. And this is the track Jump Cuts. My name is Brian. I'm with you until 10 p.m. And we're online at WZBC.org. That's where the playlist and the chat are. Hope you'll stay with us. Morning music ahead right here on Free Association, WZBC 90.3 FM, Boston College.

Free Association, new record from John McGuire called Double String Trios. Composer out of California. This is coming on the Unseen Worlds label, which is a really interesting record label that's kind of experimental composers that are kind of creating new worlds and are under or just not well known. I'd never heard of this composer before, but it's a really beautiful piece. Hildur Guðnadóttir has a new record out. It's called This Will Be Us, and I played a brand new track from that. You probably know her from many of her film scores. She's also a great cellist as well. And that's coming on the Deutsche Grammophon label. My name is Brian. I'm with you until 10 p.m.

Free Association, new record from Kronos Quartet. It's called Zonely Hearts. Composer is Nicole Lizay, and the name of the track was The Golden Age of the Radiophonic Workshop. This is their first record with her, and it covers about, it's a kind of a compilation of sorts. They've been working with her for 10 or 20 years. Really inventive composer who uses a lot of found toys and all kinds of really unique ways of blending the Kronos Quartet with all manner of different electronic sounds. Hildur Guthendotter, Where To From, was a record that came out last year on the Deutsche Grammophon label. I played the track Stim, and two tracks with large brass ensemble. One was Moondog, Symphony No. 1, Portrait of a Monarch, 1969. The other one was with the Hilliard Ensemble, Arvo Pärt composition called Arbos. David Shire topped the set off with the solo piano theme song to the film The Conversation from 1974, I think.

Free Association, new music there from Pink Narcissus, 2014 album from the band Tuxedo Moon, and Bullfighter of Love, Toreador del Amor. Bichin Bajas. Track is called Isle Peaks on the Drag City label, and also the band Sus in there as well with Sunset 10 from their record Sunsets. Great ambient country band. My name is Brian, I'm with you until 10 p.m. Playing behind me here, new music from Norwegian trumpeter Arv Henriksen. Verenken Viono, Varanger Fjord, Finnish name for the Varanger Fjord in northeastern Norway. Comes off of his new record, Kaiju Rujaista. Stay with us. We're online at WZBC.org. That's where the playlist and the chat are. More new music ahead right here on Free Association.

What happens here? I piled up thoughts and tongues. 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

0: wishes. 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

tat, yeah. 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Some would say I'm chosen, a well-spoken gentleman, if you

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back rolling in the shallows. Jungleist features creep around in the camo. Standard procedure, smoke them out with the ammo. Devious dealers trade highs for the cash flow. Spirited leaders, yeah, we love to live raggo. Musical leaders running deep, never shallow. Lyrical speeches to the point like an arrow. Redlining speakers.

poisonous waters you really wanna bring in. 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I've been in the trenches, not perfect, I've done my share of sinning. Angels with dirty faces, smoking aces, places I've been in. Lowest of the low to the highest heights of the highest.

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average year in the Canaris Lacta region, the flowering may be far from spectacular. 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

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On the searing wind, the pale sand drifts inland. 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
5: Is war as old as gravity?
6: Is war as old as gravity?
7: Is war as old as gravity?
8: If I love peace,
9: do I have to love trees?
2: Are there animals like peace and animals like war?
10: Are there animals that like peace and animals that like war?

0: without thinking.
1: Without
2: do we
1: thinking.
2: Love
1: without
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4: without thinking.
5: Do we do the right thing
4: without thinking?
6: Do we do the right thing
7: without thinking? 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
8: without thinking?
9: Do we do the right thing
10: without
9: thinking?
11: Do we do the right thing
12: without thinking?
13: Do we do the right thing
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15: Do we do the right thing
16: without thinking?
17: Do we do the right thing
18: without thinking?
19: When children fight with their brothers and sisters, are they learning how to make war?
20: When children fight with their brothers and sisters, are they learning how to make war?
21: How do we test
22: how do we test the limits of our bodies?
23: How do we test the limits of our bodies?

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1: Yeah.
0: Good.

0: Whose idea was it that you come here?
1: That's difficult to answer. I sit differently. When I play the piano, and when I'm away from the piano, I occasionally look differently. And this has caused dislike from people.
0: That's hard to believe.
1: Yes.
0: I'm not sure I understand. Could you make that clearer for me?
1: I can't describe an illustration.
0: What do you mean by that? You sit at the piano a little differently from the way someone else might, and you stand somewhat differently.
1: Occasionally, I stand differently. I cannot describe an illustration of how I sit because of the way I appear.
0: You look, you talk, you think.
1: No. I am not completely like them.
0: Not clear. Could you give me some idea? In what way are you different? Have you any idea why?

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Hi, this is Dietrich Pessin with the astrology report for the week ahead. It's August 22nd, and the moon's in Sagittarius. It's an excellent moon to be able to forward your goals. Anything you'd like to advance, anything you'd like to put your heart into, and watch it go through the hoops pretty quickly. This is your moon sign, the Sagittarius moon sign. And then later Saturday, the moon enters the business sign of Capricorn. The sun will line up with the lunar nodes for additional excitement brought to us from that solar eclipse that we had on the 12th of August. And now the sun will change signs on Saturday by 10:18 p.m. The sun leaves Leo for Virgo for the next month. This is that hardworking sign. Kids get ready to go back to school. Our workloads are clearly cut out for us with this Virgo sun sign. On Sunday, viruses are running high, so take care of yourself, build your immune system. Maybe you want to wear a mask. That's Neptune square, health conscious Ceres. So that definitely some bugs running around there that you want to protect yourself from. The moon is square Saturn, 9:20 p.m. Sunday night. That one feels very cranky, very run down. You want to probably go to bed early with that moon square Saturn. You might feel like you haven't accomplished anything, but you really have. Monday, the Capricorn moon is still with us. It's all business on Monday. Use your skills to organize your plans for any business at hand that you have. For Tuesday, a busy day. Capricorn moon is with us only until 5:01 a.m. on Tuesday. Mercury on Tuesday before that happens with the Capricorn moon. It feels bigger than life. You might feel like it's a Mercury retrograde. It is not. But there are so many things contributing to that big pile up of problems, of technical problems. Mercury on the node really makes that drives that home in a big way. You see, we have these planets, the outer planets, making connections to one another. Pluto in Aquarius, Neptune in Aries, Uranus in Gemini. And then Mars comes along and triggers all that. And whenever the moon touches into that configuration, we get a lot of problems, technical and personal. So just hang on. We'll get through it one way or another on Tuesday. That Aquarius moon, it begins at 5:01 a.m. and it's a green light, so you want to move forward with your goals up until 6 p.m. on Wednesday, then stop. The Aquarius moon is a moon sign that supports friendship and gatherings with like-minded people. Mercury in that hard-working sign of Virgo is there until September 10th, and that's the day of the next new moon, which is going to be in Virgo. So for now, we're headed for a full moon, and it's a lunar eclipse, and that's coming up during the Pisces moon sign. But let's go back and finish looking at the Aquarius moon. The sun and the moon are quincunx at 9:43 a.m. That's life's messy. Clean it up. August 25th, something that you want to get done, something that just pops up that interrupts your plans is typical for a moon and sun quincunx. Vesta is acting out. Vesta's turning retrograde. That's an asteroid that rules investments and housing. It's turning retrograde on the 25th, and that will be until November 28th. So anything that you want to sort through in regard to your investments, that's a time frame you want to be very careful. I would not enter into anything brand new until after that goes direct on November 28th. Wednesday, the Aquarius moon
brings a green light still until 6 p.m. But there's an aspect between Mars and Pluto that can be very pushy and demanding and upsetting. It's on the 26th. It's exact at 8:12, but parallels and contraparallels, they last all day long. This would have been affecting us all along throughout the week, and reaches its crescendo on August 26th. The sun is quincunx Pluto. The sun shows us what's been going on behind the scenes when it sparks a surprise with Pluto. And it's exact at 4:09 p.m. But this also is an aspect that when applying, it has a long influence. So you might want to also look for when the sun is quincunx Neptune. That's still on under the same Aquarius moon sign. Aquarius rules the people, not the government. So there could be things that pop up that are particularly the voice of the people. And Mercury, who's the voice, links to Pluto, and it's a quincunx, so 150 degree angle. This is likely to act like a super Mercury retrograde, all during the Aquarius moon sign, at least. And that void moon period starts on Wednesday at 6 p.m. until the moon leaves Aquarius for the sensitive and secretive sign of Pisces at 3:03 p.m. But Mercury has much to reveal. Secrets are suddenly revealed when Mercury is quincunx Neptune. So Mercury's a very busy planet. And that's why all this technical stuff has been a problem. People are complaining that they just are having one major problem after another. To me, it feels like the worst that we've had. Later on Thursday, the Virgo Sun joins up with Mercury for some important announcement. It could come from the general population. That's represented by Aquarius. And that's where the moon is, but it soon could be shut down by the government. And what's interesting about this Pisces moon that comes in at 3:03 p.m. on the 27th is that it will be with us until the night of the 29th. There'll be a lunar eclipse on Friday at 12:18 a.m. at 5 degrees Pisces. Mercury is square to wacky Uranus for some serious surprises. Also, so Mercury's not going to quit. And that lunar eclipse exactly flanks Trump's ascendant descendant. That's his window to the world, even his body. There's likely to be some major distraction from his chaotic actions that we can look out for. And then on Friday, we still have that Pisces moon sign. There's Mercury again kicking up its tricks when it's square to Uranus. That's in the middle of the night, 3:24 a.m. So watch out for the night of the 27th for that to be activated. What's nice is Mercury comes into a beautiful aspect with Venus. That will tone things down or soften the blow in some way. The sun catches up to square Uranus. This is on the 28th. That's Friday, 6:18 p.m. We're going to feel that also Wednesday, Thursday, Friday. Sudden abrupt change. Things are unpredictable and difficult to nail down. And then that Pisces moon continues right through till the better part of the day next Saturday. That's it for the week. You can find a copy of this on my website at lunar-shadows.com. If you want to make an appointment, give me a call, 617-558-7233, or talk about astrology or a class. I do teach one-on-one classes. You may want to have a class about the lunar eclipse. And you can also find my report at lunar-shadows.com.
on the internet. That's my website, Lunar Shadows. So just put a hyphen in the middle of Lunar and Shadows. Okay, that's it for the week. Thank you so much, Victor. Thank you, Julie Stoller. And thank you, Kimberly Chin. She does a transcription every week, and we post that on my website as well. Thanks a lot. Have a good week.

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2: And you are tuned to 90.3 WZBC in Newton. And it is now time for expanding awareness, in which I most often do have live interviews regarding the paranormal or holistic health topics and progressive ideas. And this is a recording of Nancy Talbot, who is a premier investigator of crop circles. I'm not entirely sure how long this runs. It goes back to the 90s.
3: And Nancy Talbot is here.
4: Hi there.
3: Hello, live in studio, and she is the field research coordinator for the BLT team of crop circle researchers. Good morning.
4: Good morning, Victor.
3: All right. I guess we're going to have to begin with some ABCs, okay? For those who are completely unaware of what a crop circle is, what is a crop circle?
4: Okay, the question of the day. The term refers to flattened areas or downed areas of a crop, frequently in geometric designs, found actually all over the world now, but primarily in southern England, in the counties of Wiltshire and Hampshire. The designs are, by and large, so spectacular that they started attracting attention, I think, in the 80s, early 80s, although plain circles had been happening, I gather, for the 10, 15 years previous to that. They hadn't attracted much attention when they were simple circles. But as they started to develop into these complicated sort of geometric patterns, large numbers of people started to notice them. And some of the people who had the brains to think twice about it wanted to know what was happening. And since then, there are quite a few people around the world who've been aware of them.
3: All right. Now, I know this is a little difficult on radio, but can you describe what patterns do we see and how large an area do we see depressed with a crop circle?
4: The sizes range from a thing we call grape shot, very small circles, which can frequently be no more than a foot in diameter, to half a mile long. I mean, the range is enormous. The standard or the more typical size is somewhere in the neighborhood of, I would say, 40 to 80 feet in diameter. Of course, they're not always circular in the pattern. Some of the patterns are triangles and squares and other geometric configurations. But the longest one that's been recorded now was, I think, 2 years ago, or maybe 95, and that one was a half a mile long in Great Britain.
3: All right. Now, how quickly do they occur?
4: All right. There are a couple of other interesting facts about crop circles. The numbers of them, it varies. In southern England, where still the greatest number are being recorded, our various teams, we don't have any teams, for instance, in Japan, nor do we have any in Russia and various other countries, which may very well be having them. We've had reports, actually, from Japan and from Russia, but nobody we know speaks the languages, so we just aren't up on that. But the numbers seem to vary from, in certain years, 2,000 a year. In other years, down to 400, 500, 600. Now, one of the things we've been watching is sunspot activity and trying to see if there's any correlation. The sunspot cycle is an 11-year cycle. And what we have noticed so far is that the greatest number of events in Great Britain have occurred at the high point of the sunspot activity. And right now, we're at the bottom of that activity, and the last couple of years have had noticeably fewer, about 200 to 300 in Great Britain, the last couple of years. And you asked what?
3: How quickly do they occur from start to finish? And have there ever been people who have observed one being created?
4: Well, we don't know for sure. It appears that they occur primarily between say 3:30 and 4:15 in the morning. And apparently in seconds. it looks like maybe 15, 20 seconds, the entire thing is accomplished. People have to realize, if they've never seen one, that the crop is not broken. It is not crushed. What happens is that the crop is bent over, and then often there are layers of, it's bent one way in one layer, and then another layer goes another direction, often braided and interwoven in a very complex fashion, but it's not broken. And when you first see one, if you get to it when it's brand new, it looks rather, the analogy that came to my mind was a very quickly rushing mountain stream over, you know, a very shallow stream. And there are all these ripples as it goes over the pebbles and stones in the, and that's exactly what a crop circle looks like when it's brand new, as if an enormous amount of energy has been rushing down the side of a mountain, perhaps, with all these wonderful little rivulets.
3: And of course, there have been people who have hoaxed them, and I remember seeing on all three networks reports about these two fellows who came out and said that they created them, and two of the networks still left it open that there were a possibility of original one. No, two networks left you with the idea that they were hoaxes, and one network left it open as an open question. How
4: your readers or your listeners know perfectly well not to listen to the regular media, don't they? Mainstream media does not know what's happening, folks.
3: All right, talk to us about the more scientific, the scientific study involved. What makes a genuine crop circle differ from a hoaxed one or a normal crop that hasn't been altered?
4: Okay, there are many differences that we've discovered so far. There may be many more that we haven't yet uncovered. Our investigation is primarily a biophysical one. In other words, we're looking at the plants and occasionally at the soil when we can to see what changes we can observe. What fascinated me about crop circles, I've always had an interest in anomalous phenomena generally, but one of the problems with it is there's nothing physical to examine. I mean, how do you come up with proof? Everybody, I mean, Sagan, I could just bop him on the head. He says there's no proof. Well, he's never been in a damn crop circle, nor has he ever looked at any of the evidence. There's tons of proof. And what I liked about crop circles was this fact. Here you had these physical plants. Once they're laid over, they stay there in the field until harvest. So if the thing occurs in May or June, you've got it there for several months. We started examining the plants randomly to begin with. A biophysicist in Michigan was contacted by, I think it was Pat Delgado of the British group originally. And Dr. Levengood, the biophysicist, was fascinated with the whole thing. He's a little bit, he's a bit of a maverick, I think. Very intelligent and follows his curiosity. He's semi-retired, so he has that luxury. These plants arrived to begin with, and he didn't know what to look at. He had no idea what to start hunting for. But one of the first examinations he tried was a microscopic examination, and he started to look at a structure called the cell walls in parenchyma tissue and discovered that there were some alterations in the cell walls under the microscope. That examination excited him enough so that he wanted to continue it. It eventually led to the same sort of examination, but in bract tissue, which is a much more reliable source of information. The parenchyma tissue will, it's affected by the environment, it's affected by growing conditions, so it alters from year to year. Bract tissue doesn't. And he found the same changes in bract. About that time, I found out about him, and also that there was no real scientific research going on in the crop circle situation, and decided to try to pull together, you know, a small team that would be seriously looking at this.
3: What about the Center for Crop Circle Studies? What do they do?
4: Well, it's rather non-existent, I think, at the moment. A lot of very interested, talented, good people involved in that organization, but it appears that the leadership was more interested in possessing the phenomenon, if you will, keeping it close to their chests, staying in some sort of control of the information. And slowly but surely, the organization broke down, and other people have come in from various places now to lead off, you know, with research of one sort or another. I don't know whether it exists at the moment. I know there were great troubles this last couple of years. At any rate, we started this biophysical examination, and we developed a protocol, which is followed very carefully in the field, got lots of field teams organized, and started to discover that the nodes of the plants are affected in a very pronounced way. They are lengthened and bent frequently in the formations.
3: Okay, a node is what?
4: Oh, okay, stalk of wheat. Look at it as if it were your your finger. Mm-hmm. Where your knuckles are, that's a node. The nodes are the most fibrous part of the plant. They're the toughest part. They also are the area where the most moisture is collected, particularly as the plant matures. In very young plants, there's moisture throughout it. But as the plant matures, the moisture is concentrated at the nodes, which is an important point. All right, something comes along, hits the plants, heats these nodes, and softens the fibers, causing the plant to bend over. All right, so that's one of the things that's going on.
3: Any indication of the degree of heat?
4: Very, very intense. Okay. We think probably nanosecond bursts of extremely intense microwave energy is what we think is going on. At any rate, another change that we've discovered, in addition to the node lengthening and bending, which is one of the distinctive trademarks between a real one and a fake one, because when they're made by hand or by people, the crop is mushed down and consequently breaks, particularly in more mature crop. It gets quite brittle once it's past the growing stage, and if you try to smush it down, it just breaks, which is not what happens in the crop circles. We also discovered, in addition to the cellular changes, we had

0: Department of Agriculture if nobody else is looking at this. Curiously, though, another aspect to it is if the crop circle occurs in more mature wheat or oats or barley or whatever, often then the seeds are somehow rather energized way past normal and will germinate at up to 5 times the rate of normal. So these energies, depending on the time at which they hit the plant, at the intensity level of them, the moisture content of the plant itself, and perhaps other factors of which we're unaware, can either sterilize the plant or create some sort of an energized seed, which will then germinate enormously quickly, very robustly, and without the aid of water or light, which was a finding we came across quite by accident. Mm-hmm. Mm-hmm. But they will do it. In other words, it seems to me that if we could discover more about this phenomenon, we might be able to create a type of seed that would endure desert conditions. I mean, we might be able to do something about world hunger.
1: What about soil samples? What have we seen regarding any research in the soil?
0: Well, we are not equipped to do really extensive soil work, but we have found an increased nitrate level in the soil where crop circles occur or where they have occurred, as opposed to the controls. The CCCS, the Center for Crop Circle Studies in England, a couple of years ago did mount a very preliminary examination by one of the, oh, it's a local ministry there of agriculture, and they also found increased nitrate levels. Well, in fact, that's very interesting, and it ties in with our basic theory, because if highly charged ionized plasmas do in fact impact the earth, as in the case of lightning, the nitrate level is increased. So it makes some sense to us that if what we think may be going on here is going on, we would find increased nitrogen in the soil. The major finding that we have discovered with soil has to do with deposits of very unusual material, which we've discovered in a certain number of these events. And that's kind of a separate topic, really.
1: Okay. Now, talk to us about some people's personal experiences with crop circles. I understand that some people claim to have healings and feel real high energy. Other people might get ill. And I understand that animals will not go near them.
0: Well, it's interesting. I wish I knew more about this area. I wish I lived in England so I could be in them all the time. The woman in England who has concerned herself with this particular area has documented a lot of very interesting side effects, as we have also. Our teams report a good many of these things. Compasses frequently behave peculiarly. They gyrate, they rotate nonstop. Or they will refuse to point to magnetic north, or they will follow somebody, one of the research members, while they walk around the crop circle. And this is when there's nothing magnetic in the pockets of the person, you know, this sort of stuff. Another anomaly is that batteries of all sorts, cameras, watches, whatever you've got that's electronic, goes dead. They're drained completely, immediately. I mean, it happens instantly in some of these circles, not all of them. There is a trilling noise, a very unusual noise. Once you've heard it, you won't forget it, and it's very hard to explain. But it occurs approaching certain individuals in some crop circles when you can be looking right at the space where the noise is. There's nothing there that you can see, and there's the noise. It's eerie as hell.
1: And this has been recorded, am I right?
0: It has. The BBC apparently has tapes of that particular noise. Another phenomenon is a light phenomenon which is associated with it. Almost everybody I know who's spent any time in England has seen and or photographed balls of light about basketball sized. Often at night they tend to be orange in color. In the daytime we've got them just a pure white plasma, and I happened to get one the first year I was there. In the daytime, by and large, the individuals who get the pictures they don't see it. It just appears on their photos. And I got back to the States and, you know, developed my stuff and saw this huge glowing thing at Avebury, very close to where I was standing, and scared the hell out of me. And I was like, damn, what is that? Well, it happened. I knew a guy who is an ex-NASA image enhancement specialist.

0: Mark Carlotto, who does the wrote the book on Mars, the face on one of the face on Mars books. Mm-hmm, mm-hmm. Very bright guy, very competent, and he was interested in crop circles. So I took that particular picture to him and asked him to do some analysis, and it came back that from the work that he did, apparently the image was three-dimensional in nature. It had density or mass, and he has a formula to figure out precisely how much, and it was luminous. The thing was not reflecting light. It was emitting it, and it was, this is 4 o'clock in the afternoon, which in England is the middle of the day because it doesn't get dark until 9:30 or 10. So I then subsequently took some of these other videos and photographs, same basic result, an object of some sort. It does, to some extent, fit in with this plasma theory also, because plasma has density and can emit light under certain conditions. But it's another interesting phenomenon. In addition to that, individuals report physical or emotional effects sometimes, not all of them, and not in every circle. Some of the events inspire a euphoric sort of feeling in some people, and in others, a very, very much the opposite. I was violently ill after being in one particular formation. I mean, violently. I thought I was going to die. It ranges, and it seems to vary from person to person and from formation to formation. Those side effects, however, could be explained by an increased magnetic effect if there is a residual effect after these things are laid down. From what I can tell, the bulk of these effects are experienced within days after the original formation. Once the thing's been there for a long period of time, the effects seem to lessen, or at least the reported number of these things is reduced.
1: All right. Now, of course, there are many theories about this, and some channeled material and things of that nature. What of any UFO connection, in your opinion?
0: Well, there's one thing I really did want to say to your audience, because I know that they have an interest in the metaphysical aspects of many things, including crop circles. I do not admire this dichotomy that has arisen between scientists and metaphysicists. They are not at odds. It may in fact be that many scientists refuse to consider metaphysical aspects of problems, but not all scientists. And in particular, Dr. Levengood does not. He is widely interested in every area that he knows anything about. Anything that sparks his curiosity, he follows. It also appears to me, from what I can tell from the literature, that modern physics, the brightest people in modern physics, David Bohm, for instance, are finding that scientific inquiry is taking us to pretty much the same place that metaphysical inquiry is taking us. Mm-hmm. The answer seems to be somewhere right smack in the middle, and the possibility that a natural, spontaneous, physical cause is behind all of this is about equal to the possibility that another dimension is involved, extraterrestrials could be involved. I mean, the information we have shows so far that microwave energy is one of the components. There's also an electromagnetic component. We propose that highly charged from the ionosphere, plasma vortices, are drawn down to the Earth in various places, perhaps because of weather conditions, perhaps because of magnetic conditions in the particular area, perhaps because of conditions that we don't know anything about at this point, and are creating these events. But the originating factor could be an alteration in the ozone layer, which we know is a fact. It could be increased air pollution and its effects on the upper atmosphere, which we know is a fact. It could also be conceivably mass consciousness. It could be an actual intelligence directing natural forces into this pattern.
1: Yeah, I was going to say, as a natural phenomenon, isn't it odd to get symbols, like you showed me a crop circle that has the Sanskrit word Om, and I also understand one person felt that one crop circle actually spelled out a name of a Sumerian god. How can that be conceived as a natural phenomenon without intelligence behind it, let's say?
0: Well, perhaps nature is intelligent. I don't know. I don't have the answer to that one. That glyph that appeared in 1993 at Milk Hill in a cuneiform, well, no, it was a code, a script of some sort, that Gerald Hawkins, who is past, what was he at Boston University? Is he the? He's an astronomer, and he was, I think he was head of the Department of Astronomy at BU. He wrote a book called Stonehenge Decoded. He's an ex-Brit, a mathematician, and a very interesting guy. He applied Georgetown University's linguistics department's energies to the decipherment of that script. Came up with, they looked at 30-some or 40-some or I don't know how many languages, and came up with the idea that this was Latin, in fact. It was a code for a Latin script that said, opono estos. And if you remember your Latin, opono is I oppose. Estos is loosely translated as acts of craft and cunning. Now, what got me about that was not the acts of craft and cunning, the hoaxing, supposedly, but the I. I oppose, not we. I. I don't know what that means. I mean, it made my hair stand up on end.
1: Okay, I want to remind you that you're listening to Expanding Awareness, and this is Victor Robert Venskus, and with me live in studio is Nancy Talbert, and she is Field Research Coordinator for BLT Team of... Research Team of Crop Circle Researchers. Is that redundant or what? Anyway, the number here, 552-4686, 552-4686, and... welcome all your questions, comments, opinions, and complaints on the program.
0: No complaints.
1: So give us a try. 552-4686. All right. Now, I understand that Levengood did publish in the magazine Nature articles on the crop circle phenomenon.
0: Yeah, this is worth saying because the Dr. Levengood has published more than 50 papers in major scientific journals during his career. A lot of his career has been spent in crystals, in work with crystals and crystallography. As a young man, he was employed by a glass factory or glass company of some sort, and this is part of what he did. Many years ago, he was interested in instability factors in plasma vortexes. All we're talking about here is you have a glass of water, it's sitting on the counter, it's still, you jiggle it, you get instability. That's what we're talking about. He discovered that patterns, amazingly elaborate, intricate, delicate, artistic, if you will, patterns, were created completely spontaneously if you took a liquid, in this case I think he used water, and introduced a slightly heavier liquid, and I think in this case he used a mixture of clay and water, which he colored so that he could see it. And then the idea is that you introduce a drop of this heavier material into the water, which is absolutely still, and you watch as it disperses slowly to the bottom of the container. What in fact happens are these amazing patterns, some of which have been exactly replicated in the crop fields. That particular article was published in Nature in 1958 describing that work. Many of the people in Great Britain, I guess people, your listeners who have spent any time in England, realize that the English psyche is quite different from the American psyche in many respects. Charmingly eccentric. I think many of the English people that I've met are quite delighted with their various mysteries. They love mysteries. It's perhaps appropriate that the greatest number of crop circles first occurred in Great Britain because people there would pay attention to them.
1: Mm-hmm. Okay, I think we have a caller here. Good morning, are you there?
2: Hello.
1: Yes, go ahead.
2: Yeah, my question, I'm wondering if or where the nearest crop circles to this area have occurred. But I heard somewhere that there were some out west. But
0: there have been, in the United States, last summer I investigated one at Great Barrington, Massachusetts, which is the closest one I know to where we are right here. However, over the last several years, New York State has had a good many. South Carolina, Pennsylvania has had some. Out in the Midwest, in Kansas, in Nebraska, Michigan, Ohio, the Dakotas, and then on the West Coast, Oregon, California, Washington State, and there have been a good many in Canada.
2: Wow, so there have been a lot then. Okay. Is there a network, how could I find out about one of them if it occurs in the area?
0: The best thing you can do right now is to call my office, because as with many other fascinating things, there is no real funding to set up a network, and the states are so big that at the moment, because we do most of the research, we tend to hear about them fairly quickly. And you can call my home number, as long as you don't call early in the morning, because I'll kill you if you call. Call between 11 a.m. and 11 p.m., and the number is 492-0415.
2: Okay. All right. Thank you.
0: You're welcome.
1: All right. Thanks so much for the call. The number here is 552-4686, 552-4686, and on the third ring, you'll probably get an answering machine, which is, really annoying, but make believe it's a busy signal and try again. 552-4686, we are discussing the crop circle phenomenon. Can you talk to us anything more about any microscopic changes within the plant as opposed to a controlled plant? What else do we see that's an anomaly?
0: Well, the major, there are many changes that can be observed. The trick with microscopic analysis, as with many others, is to come up with a change that is not affected by other or large numbers of other factors, because what we're trying to do is to isolate the crop circle situation rather than the amount of nitrogen in the fertilizer that year, the amount of rainfall that year, the particular species, other factors which can affect the cellular development of the plants. And because of this, we ended up working with bract tissue, which is a thin membrane that surrounds the seed head. Its job is to transport nutrients to the growing seed, and therefore it's a very sturdy fiber. I mean, it has a responsible job in the development of the plant. Consequently, it's affected by fewer outside external factors. And we did what the major finding simply there is that the cell walls show these pits or stretch marks, which again are consistent with the application of microwave radiation, the heat from microwaves. Of course, they're attracted to moisture. That's where the moisture is. Once these cell walls are stretched, they don't go back into their shape. They stay stretched, just as the outside fibers do at the nodes. Once they're stretched, they don't change once that's happened. It's a pretty reliable test.
1: All right. Now, have people eaten the crop that's been affected?
0: I have been told that they have.
1: And are they still with us?
0: As far as I know, yes. There is some possibility that harmful radiation could be associated with these events, at least for a brief period of time. We just simply don't know that yet. We haven't found any evidence with the instruments we've had.
1: Okay, we have another caller. Good morning. You're on the air with Nancy.
3: Hi. I had a question. I've been doing laundry, so I haven't been able to hear the whole show. So I had a question. I had heard that there was talk about the military experimenting with weapons to microwave cities and armies, and I was wondering if there was any sort of correlation between that and the crop circle.
1: I think you're talking about the HARP project, am I right? H-A-R-P?
3: I'm not sure.
0: H-A-A-R-P.
1: I'm sorry.
0: Yeah.
3: Yeah. I didn't know if anybody had considered that.
0: When I spoke before briefly about possible causative factors that we've considered from the scientific angle, the increased amount of microwave transmission in our atmosphere has been considered as a possible source, whether military or simply the normal industrial communicative devices that are all over the planet now. it could be that these are somehow or other interacting with other factors in the atmosphere and having something to do with as a causative factor. It's possible.
3: Okay, well, thanks a lot.
0: We need more scientists and more research to come close to answering the causative, the originating factor.
3: Okay, well, thanks a lot.
0: Thank you.
3: Okay,
1: thanks so much for the call. The number here, once again, is 552-4686, 552-4686. Now, I know we may cover this a little bit, but is the crop ruined when this is done as far as any nutritive value or any other sign that it may not be a healthy thing to ingest?
0: I don't know. We haven't examined the nutrient level of affected seeds, but our guess is no. Most of the people who have eaten seeds or taken them home and made bread or whatever they've done with them, I don't think they've eaten a great number one. And it's always been from the more mature plants, because often, as I said before, in the immature plants, if a crop circle occurs, the seeds don't develop at all or they're severely stunted. So the seeds that have been eaten are, I would guess, primarily from crop circles that have occurred in late July or August. That's also when the tourists are there to see the crop circles. And in those cases, the seeds are quite robust. If anything, I would expect it would give you a zing.
1: Mm-hmm. Now, what about access to them? These obviously are on private lands, most
0: yeah.
1: of them. How do the people who own these various farms look on folks such as yourself or just tourists taking a look, taking a hike into their crop?
0: I'm glad you brought that up, Victor. It's real important for people who are interested in crop circles and want to go. I mean, still, the place, if you really want to see them, Southern England is the place, because they happen every summer and in certain areas so that you can be pretty much guaranteed. And if you can get there, you need to know the following. The Brits have been, up until fairly recently, much more relaxed about property rights than we have. The British walk all the time, and there are walkways all over Southern England that go right smack. They're ancient walkways, you know, Roman walkways that are left open, and people walk through farms and fields every day. Everybody does it. They take exercise like you wouldn't believe. And the farmers, the land is considered owned by the people. The farmers simply farm the areas that they do. That has pertained up until just the last couple of years because of the crop circle situation. Because, in fact, the crop circles themselves don't harm, they don't hinder the farmer in his harvest. He simply lowers the harvester a little bit and picks it right up off the ground, and does, in fact, get most of the crop harvested that way. However, when you have hundreds and hundreds and hundreds of people mashing these things down, then he loses that entire part of the harvest, plus whatever the part was you had to walk over to get in there. Because of that, the Brits have recently passed a new law that makes it illegal to enter these properties without permission. And they can, in fact, arrest you and put you in jail if you're caught doing it. Some farmers are much more relaxed about this than others, but the guys who own the properties which have been hit most regularly, and certain properties almost every year have a crop circle, some of those people are, how would they put it? They don't say pissed off. They have a slightly more delicate way of framing it. But those guys aren't happy. And one of them sits up there on top of his a little hill he's got with a shotgun. I don't think actually to shoot people, but he manages to scare them away. So if you go, and definitely here in the States, if you go to one, if you hear of one and get there, make sure you ask for permission from the farmer. And then once you do, if you're in Great Britain, they have tram lines. These are tractor lines that go into the field. And the courteous thing is to walk along the tractor lines. In other words, don't disturb any of the crop that you don't have to, because you're going to make the farmer lose that amount of crop. In the United States, we don't use, we don't have these tractor lines because we tend to spray aerially with planes. And so we don't have these lines to walk in. But the idea is that if there's a path already in there, stay on that one and don't destroy any more crop.
1: Okay, once again, our number here is 552-4686, 552-4686, and we are discussing the crop circle phenomenon. Now, do the crop circles differ in any major way in the U.S. from Great Britain?
0: You've got such good questions, and you had no preparation for this. This is wonderful. Great question.
1: Thank you.
0: Yes, they do. They differ. I have only seen photographs of crop circles in from Denmark, well, the Scandinavian countries, Germany, a few from Japan, Israel, Australia, Canada, the United States, and the UK. There may be many others from other countries, but I haven't seen them. What I have observed, and other people also, is that the English ones are, without a question, the most aesthetically pleasing. They're incredibly elegant, incredibly diverse. The designs evolve, if you will, from year to year. And often at the end of 1 year, a particular design is thrown out, which will then be picked up in future years. It's amazing. There's a gracefulness, much as the English have a great deal of grace socially, that they're fitting. They fit into the landscape. The American ones are, as you might expect, gawkier, is how I would describe them. The Americans, it's a newer country. Our whole culture is much more diverse in many ways than the British culture. The crop circles here that are geometric in nature, they're more awkward. And also in this country, we get a great many non-geometric events, things that the farmers have for years called lodging or wind damage, rain damage. If, in fact, you over-fertilize a field, you weaken the plants, and then if a storm comes along, it creates this random, chaotic-looking damage. However, the crop circle energies also can create that same kind of effect, which we discovered, again, quite by accident. But many of these events, right now, there have just been, there's a county in northern Maryland that has a whole bunch of these events. And they, you wouldn't know that they were crop circles. I mean, if you didn't know what you were looking for, just this random-looking damage. It happens that the same energy is involved. In Canada, there have been mostly simple circles, not very creative designs. In Germany, they're very thick-looking, very dense-looking, where the English ones are rather airy. I mean, there does seem to be some sort of characteristic difference depending on the country in which they appear, mm-hmm. which I have no explanation for.
1: Now, what in your opinion might be some of the better books on the subject, some good literature on the topic?
0: There are several ways. Oh, I should have brought that whole book list.
1: They can call you at home in the morning.
0: Yes. Yes, I've got a wonder. There are some wonderful books which can be ordered through Seven Stars Bookstore. They carry a few of them, and what they don't carry, they have carried in the past, the better ones. There's also a magazine that people can subscribe to that's very helpful.
1: Okay, we're getting a bunch of calls, so maybe we'll get back to that
0: sure.
1: a little bit later. Good morning, you're on the air.
4: Yes, I missed a certain portion of the show.
1: That was your bad karma.
4: I have a few questions. Has there been success using some of the seeds for desert areas or areas that could use more agriculture?
0: Nobody has yet tried it. This is a small research team with a limited amount of money, and we've put all of our resources so far into the discovery process. We just started a long-term growing project. We harvested a couple of formations in Great Britain last year and a couple here in the United States and have taken them to a professional seed grower. And we're going to, they're planted and they've come up, in fact, this year. And what we do is we plant the seeds from the formations and then control seeds taken from the same field and watch them to see how they mature and what happens. But nothing has been tried yet to put them in a desert situation to see what would happen.
4: Any noticeable effect between the two samples?
0: Already? You mean the ones we've planted?
4: Yeah.
0: Yeah.
4: They're hard. What are they? They're more vibrant, or
0: well, it's we can't say definitively that this is a 3-year study.
4: Oh, okay,
0: but it looks as if already there's a difference in growth rate between the formation samples and their
4: away from the actual circles. are the grain affected? Have you been able to test for that? Like how far out in distance?
0: Yeah, the normal way of sampling is we take a diagonal right smack through the formation, and we start about 250 yards away from it on one edge. And then we sample every 10 or 20 feet, depending on the kind of formation it is, right smack through the thing and out the other end. So the controls, the farthest controls that we take away from a formation are about 300 yards. Those controls show us that in most formations, the energy stops, whatever the energies are that have created the thing, seem to stop at the edge of the actual visible formation. However, in some cases, there was what we call a spillover effect, and we've noticed that particular effect up to about 25, 30 feet, but only on occasion. Normally, it's contained within the formation.
4: Okay, is this only in grain?
0: Cereal crops are the primary places, but we have observed the same phenomena in corn here in the United States. You ought to see it in 8 foot tall, an inch and a half, 2 inch, thick corn stalks. It's amazing what it does there.
4: Because Oriental understanding from the Shinto worldview, grain represents the highest evolution of the plant kingdom and had become food for what created the front brain in humans. So I was wondering if there's any speculation about why it was only in grain.
0: Well, it isn't actually...
4: Sort of representing a sort of a standing hollow reed effect, sort of like what humans are for receiving energy.
0: Yeah, I mean, we found the effect in reeds, actually, in Scotland and in Ireland, and actually here in the United States once. We've also seen what appears to be the same phenomenon in sand on the West Coast, in ice, in the Charles River here in Boston, in a variety of weeds, and most recently from Santa Clara, California, in May of this year, in a crop called, well, it's a weed, really, plantain. So, I mean, if our network were larger, if we had a big organization and more people reporting, we could give you more complete details. I can only tell you, what we know so far.
4: The other main area that I'm interested in is the designs are phenomenally
0: intricate.
4: And very interesting, and like you said, very aesthetically pleasing. I was wondering if there's been any research in any correlation with there being a communication involved, like either resemblance to any sort of language or phonetic symbols or just anything that's been intuited or channeled is in terms of there being some sort of communication involved.
0: Well, there are a number of
4: either
0: people.
4: Either verbal or maybe just something to do with... it's completely open to speculation.
0: Well, that idea interests many people. It's outside of the scope of this particular work that I'm doing, but there are two Germans that I know of who have started an examination of that sort. I'm fascinated with it. I just don't know how to start, pursuing it personally. But there are some people attempting to address the whole phenomenon from that standpoint.
4: Have there ever been any commercial projects, like to make T-shirts or logos or anything?
0: The Brits have quite a few of those.
4: Yeah, I would think so.
0: You can get T-shirts. In fact, some of the Americans are now doing it. It doesn't matter. There are places where you can get those T-shirts. And, in fact, one of the major photographers in Great Britain is going to be making available within the next month these beautiful photographs of he's got them in mounted ones and then various sizes down to postcards, which are going to be available at the Seven Stars bookstore in Cambridge and also at the Cambridge Natural Food Store, so that people who want copies of these images can buy them and take them home.
4: Yeah, I would think they'd be very popular. One last question. I saw a video filmed, I think it was in the LaGrange area, somewhere near the the Stonehenge area in southern England.
0: Right.
4: They showed a frame-by-frame analysis, and there were, an amazing array of lights, which were speculated to be various alien craft coming in and out of our dimension. And I was wondering if that kind of traffic, some of which isn't meant for us to even be aware of, but, because there's all sorts of intersections now with other dimensions taking place visibly to us. I was wondering if there was speculation as to whether that could, maybe these could be like intersection points or time portals. Or
0: right, that's, that brings up an area, again, I don't know a great deal about, but it's terribly interesting. The Brits are, like many people here, very interested in the whole idea of ley lines, energy lines, if you will. And, of course, if you're into that, you would know that Stonehenge and Avebury and Silbury Hill, Glastonbury, many of these places are historically known to be right smack on ley lines and or at their intersection points. Many of the people who douse crop circles claim that they occur at intersections or on ley lines. I personally don't know enough about dowsing to remark about that. I don't know. But most of the people I know who do douse claim that this is so. It does appear to me, I mean, light phenomena is absolutely associated with the crop circle phenomenon, and actual UFO reports are also sometimes associated. Dr. Levengood, the biophysicist behind this particular work, is considering very seriously the possibility of parallel dimensions having something to do with crop circle origination.
4: Yeah, that would be, you know, from a non-consensus perspective, that would seem to be the obvious meaning of what's going on.
0: Many people think that intuitively, you know.
4: Right.
0: When you look at them, you can't help but feel that there is some definite purpose behind them. Now, the only thing that I can offer from the scientific standpoint for you to think about around that question is this whole area of fluid dynamics. It is a fact, and you can prove it to yourself if you want. Get a mason jar, put water in it. Get it absolutely still. Introduce, let's say, milk, skim milk, and put a drop of ink in it so that you can see it. Introduce a drop of that fluid very, very quietly into the mason jar, and watch as it disperses. You will be amazed at the patterns that occur. If you do this 50 times in a row, you will see different patterns every time. I don't know how they happen. I don't think anybody does. But in fact, they do. And they're incredible. They're very elaborate. They look a great deal like the British crop circles. Keep that in mind when you consider these other alternatives. There are natural forces that do exist in nature, which are amazing. I mean, amazing. If you're not, as I am not, educated in biology or one of the sciences, as you start to realize some of this stuff, it's kind of mind-boggling.
4: Yeah, I once read an amazing book about water dynamics. It was published by that, I think, the Theosophical Society. Victor, maybe you know his name.
0: Do you have the name of the book? I'd love to read it.
4: I can call in a few minutes, but the Theosophical Society published it, and it was part of the heritage of, who's that German philosopher from, I think, the 1800s?
1: Rudolf Steiner?
4: Yeah, part of his group. I'll look for it and call back.
0: Oh, I'd love to read it.
4: It talks just about this, and it's about it, you know, it's quite old, but it's extremely prescient.
1: Yeah, and it's the Anthroposophy Society, not Theosophical.
4: Oh, what society?
1: Anthroposophy.
0: Oh, can you say that long word?
1: No. That's right, you got
4: that
1: it.
4: That one, yeah.
1: Yes,
4: right?
1: That
4: okay.
1: one.
4: All right, well, thank you very much.
0: You're welcome.
4: I'll call back with that book.
0: Thanks a lot.
4: Okay, so long.
1: Thanks so much. And the number here is 552-4686, 552-4686. We have another caller.
0: Oh, goody.
1: Good morning, you're on the air.
2: Good morning. I did call earlier, so I'll just make this quick. In relation to
1: there's a fee for second-time callers.
2: Okay, well, in relation to some of the comments the other caller just made, Led Zeppelin, the rock group,
0: yep.
2: Led Zeppelin,
0: yep.
2: They have a box set which uses...
0: uses that crop circle right on the cover.
2: And also the local chain store, actually I guess it's throughout the U.S. anyway, Urban Outfitters had a calendar available about 2 years ago. Which featured these symbols.
1: Yeah, and the Center for Crop Circle Studies put out a calendar, I think, the past 2 years in a row.
2: Oh, okay, maybe it may have been that one.
1: Uh-huh. Uh-huh.
2: And then just one question, and I hate to be provincial, but you did say that there was a formation on ice in Boston. I was wondering where
0: Charles River.
2: On the Charles River.
1: Yeah, but I saw something out there, and it looked like the the fraternity symbols.
0: So how do you know that the powers that be don't like that fraternity?
1: What do you know of it? What would
0: I personally didn't know about. Here I was in the middle of this research and didn't know about this thing until after it happened.
1: No, I saw lines right over the MIT bridge there, and they were very, very straight lines, and there was that fraternity symbol.
0: There was apparently another series of circular things that were found up near Harvard. Not down by BU, on the Charles River, I think in 1993. Mm-hmm. And it was photographed, and the Globe ran a thing about it, which I didn't know anything about until a year later.
1: That. I didn't see that.
0: And some people seem to feel that that was a crop circle. I wasn't involved in it, so I don't know.
2: Okay. All right, well, thank you very much.
0: Sure.
1: All right, thanks so much. And if you ever see any crop circles, give Nancy a call.
0: Please give me a call, 492-0415.
1: Good morning, you're on the air with Nancy.
0: Good morning.
1: Hello to you. Hello. Let's try this. Hello, you're on the air.
4: Yeah, I'm calling back. The book is called Sensitive Chaos.
0: Oh, yes, I've heard of this.
4: It's
0: Sensitive.
4: Rudolf Steiner Press.
0: Yes, yes, yes.
4: And the author is...
0: C-H-A-O-S. C-H-A, that's it. Okay.
4: The author is Theodore Schwenk. S-C-H-W-E-N-K.
1: Theodore Schwenk.
4: And it's... the copy I have is 1965.
0: What's the publisher there?
4: Rudolf Steiner Press.
0: Rudolf Steiner Press.
1: Probably available at some stores.
4: Yeah, you can get it, I'm sure, at that society, which I forget. They're in Boston. They have an office.
0: Thank you enormously.
4: And, the key there, though, is the whole connection with what's called sacred geometry now, or the so-called paradox in the linear aspects of math. The Fibonacci sequence and...
0: Some of the Brits are into the geometries and have produced information that makes it clear that the Fibonacci series is in fact being followed in the geometrics of many of these crop circles. A fascinating point, you know?
4: Yeah, a lot of work has been done on Wall Street. You know, anyone who has success on Wall Street is respected, and sacred geometry has been in effect there for a long time, as well as...
0: Are you kidding?
4: Oh, no. I traded for a while, and I used the Elliott wave theory, which is based on waves of three in segments of seven. And it's very aesthetically pleasing and can be followed non-rationally. And a lot of people... the Elliott wave is very popular in Wall Street. It has a very, very... fine track record of success. You know, a lot of people buy into these consultants. So, you know, because Wall Street doesn't...
0: I have heard about that, actually.
4: They don't take prisoners. If it works, they they pay you.
0: Otherwise, they cut your throat. What's exactly. The name of that book again?
4: Sensitive Chaos.
0: Okay, I'm just writing it in my handwriting so I can read it. Thanks an awful lot.
4: You're welcome.
0: Bye.
4: Okay.
1: All right, thanks so much for the call. And you are tuned to 90.3 WZBC in Newton. And this is the Expanding Awareness portion of the program, and with me is Nancy Talbert, who is a field research coordinator for BLT research team in the research of crop circles. And once again, the number here, 552-4686. And
0: there was something I wanted to say, and I got thrown off track. At the end of one of those calls, there was a point. Oh, I hate it when this happens. There are so many ways to approach the discovery of information about crop circles, or through crop circles, if you will. The scientific approach is simply one of dozens of ways to approach some sort of comprehension of what is going on. I wish that more people... The point of doing the science, or the reason I got involved in that, was primarily something to do with what this last caller was talking about. The world we live in right now, like it or not, is very materialistic. Hard facts are what we look for in order to believe anything. When I first saw the crop circles, I knew something, intuitively knew, that there was something going on there that was important and that should be understood or made available to the general public, not just people lucky enough like me to be able to go to England. The science, it appeared to me, that if we could get some scientific proof, it would make the information more available to the public. And then they could pursue understanding the phenomenon any way they wanted. but they would at least know it existed and that it had some substance. Curiously, the media has completely refused, the serious media, I mean people like the New York Times, the Wall Street Journal, stuff like that, to have to pay any attention whatsoever to our published results. We have two papers so far published in the scientific literature, and a third one is in press right now. These are peer-reviewed international biophysics journals that you can't publish in if what you're publishing isn't based in something sensible. And yet, 2020, for instance, who called us in, September last year, claiming that they wanted to do an update on the crop circle situation and claiming that they wanted to present the scientific information, and to whom we gave 5 days of filming and enormous amounts of energy, ended up airing 5 minutes of drunks reeling around the bars in Great Britain at night, which, of course, everybody does, and then 5 minutes more of the same drunks sort of hungover like crazy the next day in the fields, and literally 30 seconds to laboratory analysis. Now, I don't know what that says. Here we've got hard data that is peer-reviewed and absolutely acceptable by normal scientific standards, and yet nobody wants to hear it.
5: Okay, we're going to have to end it there. 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
3: I'm David Enders, and this is The Take. As Israel's war on Gaza continues, we're coming to you on Sundays with a weekly roundup. This week, 319 days into a ceasefire, Israel has killed at least 1,260 Palestinians in Gaza. Israeli settlers continued their siege of a Palestinian home in the occupied West Bank. Ceasefire negotiations in Gaza remain stalled. Israeli attacks killed 11 in Lebanon on Saturday. Today is Sunday, August 16. Israel has killed at least 73,391 Palestinians in Gaza since October 7, 2023. In the occupied West Bank, Israeli settlers have besieged a Palestinian home in the village of Kusra for a week, trapping residents inside. This comes amidst increased settler violence and Israeli military action across the occupied West Bank. Al Jazeera's Nour Odeh filed this report from Kusra on Saturday.
4: The Israeli army has cut off the roads connecting Palestinian families here, but the Israeli settlers can still move freely. Three Palestinian families are trapped in two homes in Kusra, including Kinda and Hur, both under the age of five. A handful of Israeli settlers control these hills in the occupied West Bank, while Israeli soldiers deployed in the area look on. Settlers cut off the water and electricity to the homes and attacked repair crews. Peace activists marched on Friday to bring them bread and water, only delivered after a standoff. Elsewhere in the occupied West Bank, many Palestinian families confront these attempted takeovers on their own. Like Mahmoud Tubasi from the nearby village of Jalud, his family was attacked and besieged for more than 3 months before they gave up and left their home. No one came to their rescue.
5: I was confronted with a choice: either stay and die with my sons and then have the settlers take my home, or save my sons. If it were just me, I would have stayed to death.
4: Palestinians say they do not expect justice or accountability. They know the Israeli government funds and protects these settlers, fueling their audacity and escalating their campaign from occupying hills to taking over homes.
3: A Hamas delegation is expected in Cairo to continue negotiations over the next phase of the group's ceasefire with Israel in Gaza. Meanwhile, Palestinians in Gaza continue living in a state of limbo. Al Jazeera's Hind Khodri filed this report on farmers there.
6: Farmland in Gaza City's Zaytun neighborhood is coming back to life. Hundreds of families displaced during the war have returned, cultivating land that was damaged by Israeli attacks and bulldozers. But reviving these fields have been a long process. The land had to be cleared, restored, and prepared for farming once again. Through a UNDP program, 350 families have received relief housing units, seeds, water supplies, and farming tools. For many families, the housing units were the reason they felt able to return to their neighborhoods and begin rebuilding their lives. Now, they're growing lochia, eggplants, and peppers, and around 1,100 more families are expected to receive support. But this return is not possible for everyone. Many families are still unable to reach their farmlands, as their fields lie within the Israeli military's so-called yellow line. Their land is still there, but for now, it's under Israeli control.
3: In South Lebanon on Saturday, the most intense Israeli airstrike since June killed 11 people. Al Jazeera's Ali Hashem reported from the town of Ansar.
7: The scent of death mingles with the sound of drones overhead. 7 people were killed here when an Israeli airstrike destroyed this house and damaged the one next to it. Among the dead were Zainab and her 3 children. She was a teacher. The family had sought refuge in Ansar only 10 days earlier, hoping it would be safer here. It wasn't. Their story is one among many in southern Lebanon. where civilians displaced by months of fighting are finding fewer places beyond the reach of Israeli strikes. As we left the scene, an ambulance alerted us to another attack. In Deir Zahrani, only a few kilometers away, another Israeli airstrike, this time in broad daylight. More casualties. Lebanese authorities say several people were killed and others wounded. Lebanon's president, speaker, and prime minister condemned the attacks. President Joseph Aoun said they violated the framework agreement with Israel and international laws protecting civilians. The diplomacy may be moving forward, but here in southern Lebanon, events on the ground are moving in the opposite direction. And every new strike risks widening the gap between those negotiations and the ceasefire that people here have yet to experience.
3: And that's The Take for Sunday, August 16. Please join us again next week. This episode was produced and mixed by me, David Enders. Our sound designer is Alex Roldan. Alexandra Locke is The Take's executive producer.
0: Good morning and welcome to Dropside. It's Tuesday, August 18th. I'm Sherif Abdelkoudous. A little later in the broadcast, my colleague Julian Andreoni will be talking about today's primary elections in Florida. We'll have two of the candidates on with us, Elijah Manley and Oliver Larkin. We'll also be looking at the case of a family in California, a mother, father, and 16-year-old son who've been held in ICE detention since April. They're all legal permanent residents of the United States with valid green cards, but they've been separated and held in immigration detention for the past 4 months because of the actions of a relative nearly 50 years ago in Iran, what they've called a bloodline punishment. But first, we're going to turn to Gaza and talk about the latest developments. President Trump's son-in-law, Jared Kushner, traveled to the region for high-level meetings with Hamas leader Khalil al-Haya in Cairo on Sunday, followed by Israeli Prime Minister Benjamin Netanyahu yesterday. And this is all supposed to be about the next stages of the so-called ceasefire plan that was proposed by the United States. Now, it's important to back up for a moment to give some context. 10 months ago, October 10th, 2025, a ceasefire agreement between Israel and Hamas went into effect. This is phase one of a deal that both sides agreed to, which included ceasing fire, the exchange of captives, allowing aid and life essentials into Gaza, and an initial Israeli withdrawal from parts of Gaza. Hamas's disarmament was not a part of this phase one of the deal. Now, since that agreement, Israel has violated it on a daily basis. It has continued attacks on Palestinians in Gaza on a routine basis. Over 1,260 Palestinians have been killed over these past 10 months, including at least 300 children. That's an average of a child a day being killed by Israel. The pace of killing has also been gradually increasing. In July, the health ministry noted that 152 people had been killed during that month, making it the highest monthly death toll of 2026. So there's been this steady escalation. Israel has also not allowed in the agreed upon levels of humanitarian aid and life essentials. They've blocked the entry of reconstruction equipment and shelters. They've refused to fully reopen the Rafah border crossing. And they have gradually pushed their ground troops further westward, taking more and more Palestinian land from what was supposed to be an initial line of withdrawal that was about at 53% of Gaza. They're now controlling closer to 70%. So, and by all measures, by the United Nations, human rights groups, and of course, Palestinians themselves, the genocide is continuing in Gaza. It has not stopped. Now, last month, President Trump announced that a roadmap for implementing the next phase of the Gaza ceasefire had been agreed to by Hamas that included a plan for to hand over its weapons. The following day, Hamas confirmed it did agree to a deal, but it stressed that implementation of the deal would only proceed if Israel fulfilled its obligations under the first phase of the agreement. So it said discussions over handing over its weapons were conditional on a permanent end to Israeli attacks, a full Israeli withdrawal from Gaza, early recovery and reconstruction, the entry of a Palestinian technocratic committee and international forces, the dismantling of Israeli-backed armed Palestinian militias, and progress towards Palestinian self-determination and an independent Palestinian state. That's what they agreed to. The response by Israel to this announcement was to conduct, a couple of days later, one of the heaviest aerial assaults on Gaza in weeks, killing 18 Palestinians in a single day, hitting healthcare and medical facilities. Then a few days later, Netanyahu officially rejects the deal that was proposed by the US and announced by Trump, saying Israel would not withdraw or end its attacks until after Hamas fully disarmed, a stipulation that was never agreed to. Trump's Board of Peace then reverses its position and backs up Netanyahu's narrative. Fast forward to this weekend, Jared Kushner meets with Hamas leadership, including its newly elected head, Khalil al-Haya. And the next day he meets with his longtime friend, Netanyahu, and he emerges from this meeting with the Israeli leader with basically nothing. No concrete commitment by Israel to the US proposal that Hamas agreed to. Instead, Kushner comes out in an interview on Fox News and declares that they have issued Hamas a 60 to 90 day ultimatum to surrender its weapons before Israel withdraws or does anything in return. And he says if Hamas doesn't do this, doesn't submit unconditionally and hand over its weapons, quote, everyone will see that they're not genuine about peace and that Israel will have a lot more support

0: from Ramallah in the occupied West Bank. Welcome to the drop site live stream, Diana. It's great to have you with us. Can you talk about these latest developments with Jared Kushner meeting with Khalil al-Haya and Netanyahu and where things stand right now?
1: Thank you, Sharif. Thank you. It's really nice to be back on the program again. Look, where things are standing is that this is an old Israeli tactic of renegotiating already existing agreements. Anybody who has followed Palestine long enough knows that Israel has never upheld any UN Security Council resolution, nor has it ever upheld any signed agreement. Instead, what it does is that it pushes people down the path. It says that it agrees to something and then goes down the path of using force, using violence, and then forcing the renegotiation and adding more and more and more conditions. This is exactly what we knew was going to happen back when the ceasefire agreement was signed back in October of 2025. As I mentioned then, and so many others did at the time, we were happy that the massive killing machine was going to stop, but we knew that it wasn't going to be over because we know Israel's approach, which is to add more conditions, to continue to renegotiate, to demand more time, and that feeds into Israel's hands to be able to continue off this killing machine, to be able to continue the killing. Now, from the beginning, Sharif, their slogan has always been, finish the job. You see it everywhere on bumper stickers inside Israeli cities, all over the place. And again, you're right, we don't know what that means. But what we do know is that this has been a process in which Israel has used this opportunity to continue the genocide. And under the guise of a so-called ceasefire agreement, everybody else has turned the other way. And yet Israel's killing machine still continues. So what they're doing now is they're using this new condition, this new pretext as an excuse to not only not stop the genocide, but as an excuse to not allow in reconstruction equipment, to not allow in food, to not allow in water, to not allow in medical supplies. These are massive war crimes, and they're being rubber stamped and approved by the United States.
0: Well, what about the position of the United States? I mean, you have President Trump, to much fanfare in his, you know, bombastic way, announcing on Truth Social that an agreement had been reached. Hamas did come to an agreement with mediators for the first time, you know, agreeing in some manner to hand over its weapons. Of course, giving very clear stipulations that Israel needed to fulfill its obligations. But then, you know, Israel and Netanyahu kind of just throw egg in the face of Trump and just flatly reject it. And then now we see, as has happened in the past, the Board of Peace and Trump, the Trump administration as well, simply adopting Israel's narrative and not standing by what itself announced. So what do you make of the United States' own position?
1: Well, the United States has been obviously complicit in this genocide. And the fact that they've been the ones who've been also agreeing to adding these conditions. You know, one of the things, Sharif, that I think people don't really realize is that what Israel is talking about in terms of disarmament is literally saying that Palestinians have no ability to protect themselves. Palestine doesn't have an army. We don't have nuclear weapons. We don't have any of those major weapons that Israel has. We're literally talking about just the things that people use to protect themselves. And what Israel's position is that unless every single revolver, every single bullet, every single everything is handed over with absolutely no means to protect ourselves, then they're not going to give food. Why is it that Palestinians should trust the very entity that's committed genocide by handing over any means to protect ourselves? And believe me, if it's not that, then it'll be yet another condition and yet another condition, yet another condition. What was agreed to was that everything would be handed over to a third party. And even that Israel won't agree to because they like this, having this stretched out time. It gives them more time to kill more Palestinians, to steal more land, to make life unlivable in Gaza, and to make it so that people will, quote unquote, voluntarily leave, which is what they're ultimately looking for.

0: I mean, that's a very important point. When we talk about heavy weapons and weapons, Hamas doesn't even have any rockets left. We're
1: No.
0: talking literally about AK-47s, repurposed unexploded munitions from Israel that land in Gaza that they somehow put together to make very rudimentary weapons. But essentially what a Hamas leader told my colleague Jeremy Scahill several months ago is that they're talking about weapons of willpower. They're talking about surrender, actually. It's not
1: Absolutely.
0: the danger of the actual weapon. It's a condition that you must give up resistance, essentially.
1: Absolutely. That's exactly what they're looking for.
0: And we also saw these eight countries, many in the region, but also Muslim majority countries, Saudi Arabia, Turkey, the UAE, Egypt, Jordan, Qatar, Indonesia, and Pakistan, putting out a joint statement saying Israel now bears responsibility for obstructing the efforts to bring peace in Gaza, calling on the Board of Peace in the US to take immediate and concrete measures to keep any party from obstructing the plan's implementation. Kind of milquetoast statement, but a rare rebuke from these countries. What do you make of that position?
1: I think that when this ceasefire agreement was signed, the reason that there were so many countries that signed on to it and supported it was for two reasons. One is they thought that the killing machine would stop. They were wrong. And two, they thought that this would lead to the immediate flooding of Gaza. Those were their words, of medical supplies and reconstruction and so on. And of course, they were wrong on that too. And here we are 10 months later, we've seen over 1,200 Palestinians killed by Israel, including, as you already mentioned, 300 children. And we haven't seen any of this re reconstruction equipment come in, or any reconstruction supplies, or medical supplies. We still have bombed out hospitals. And so I think that the reason that they're now saying this is because they finally realized what Palestinians have been saying all along, which is that Israel doesn't want to stop, it has no intention of stopping. All that it intends to do is to be able to buy more time to ease that international pressure that was building all throughout 2025. They want to ease it so that they can continue genocide in the dark, effectively.
0: Well, I want to ask you also about the rest of Palestine, what's happening in the occupied West Bank right now. We're seeing an even further escalation of attacks by Israeli settlers and soldiers. A lot of attention has been focused on currently on this village, Qusra, where Palestinian families have literally been placed under siege and are trapped in their homes by Israeli settlers who are backed by the Israeli military. That we've seen these supposed statements of condemnation and hand-wringing by Israeli and US officials
1: Yes.
0: about these settlers, who supposedly don't represent Israel. And of course, they're still allowed to continue terrorizing these Palestinian families, some of whom are American citizens. One of them just flew back from Ohio to join his family members there. But can you explain what's happening there and also the rhetoric around it?
1: So what's happening now is exactly what happened in 1948, and it's exactly what happened in 1967, except this time people have cameras to document it. And what the Israeli settlers are doing is they're going in, they're going into Palestinian lands, Palestinian homes, especially those areas that are slightly remote, and they're taking them over. They're taking them over because they know that the minute they take over a house or they take over a piece of land, that the army is going to protect them. And then from there, they can then build a settlement outpost. Once there's a settlement outpost, the state then gives them water, electricity, internet, you name it. And then once there's an outpost there, with all of those amenities, after a few years it becomes legalized. This is the history of practically each and every Israeli settlement. And so what the settlers have done is, because they've been given carte blanche to do whatever they want to do, they've been going after all of these areas in the West Bank, mostly remote, but now getting closer and closer and closer to major Palestinian cities, and Qusra is one of these towns that they are now going after. The aim is to try to block Palestinians from connecting with one another and to build a wide network, as wide of a network of Israeli settlements as possible, and then from there to pre prevent Palestinians from having a normal and decent life. It's not just the takeover of land, though, Sharif. They've been doing everything from cutting off water supply. This is from the state, by the way, to cutting off electricity, to also there have been major gasoline problems as well. And the aim of all of this, again, is to get Palestinians out of their home, to ethnically cleanse them. We've already seen that dozens of these towns have been ethnically cleansed, whether because of the direct action of the army or because of the settlers. And they've used everything from sexual violence to other forms of physical violence to get people out of their homes. And they know, the settlers know that they operate with full impunity. The idea that somehow they're different from the state or separate from the state is laughable, because we've seen in Kosra, you can see the army standing right next to these Israeli settlers. We've seen that in the case of Palestinian, even of Palestinian Americans who've been killed by these settlers, including Saif Allah Musallat, from who was killed last year in July of last year. The Israelis know who do the settlers who are doing the killing, and yet they don't arrest anybody. So this is part and parcel. They're one and the same. To somehow claim that they're different is to try to somehow unscramble an egg, and you just can't do that.
0: Right. There was a UN commission of inquiry that put out a report in June that I'm just going to quote from it here. It said, "The participation of Israeli security forces in settler attacks amounts to a de facto collapse of the distinction between settlers and soldiers." And it went on to say that settler violence in the West Bank functions as a means of implementing Israeli state policy, with the state and violent settler groups and individuals working towards the same strategic objectives, including the maintenance of the occupation, the entrenchment of settlements, annexation of Palestinian territory, and displacement of Palestinians from their land. That's the UN. This is what Palestinians have been saying for a long time. I also wanted to ask you about this news that we saw yesterday that I don't think has received enough attention, but this is in the territories occupied in 1948, in Israel proper, in the city of Lod. There was an order by the Israeli authorities for 70 Palestinian families to leave their homes, other because they violated some, supposed law that they're seizing state land. So these are 70 Palestinian families, quite a large number in one order. Again, these are Palestinian citizens of Israel, and this is why various human rights groups and Palestinians have said for a long time that a state of apartheid exists between the river and the sea in across historic Palestine. So these are Palestinian citizens of Israel who are being displaced from their homes in Lod. Can you talk about what that distinction is and what this order is about?
1: Yes, for sure. So, in the aftermath of 1948, one of the first things that the Israeli state did was they took all Palestinian land that they had ethnically cleansed, and they put it in the hands of the state. So, at current day, 93% of the lands of 48 Palestine, which is the land that was taken over in 1948 up until 1967, rests in the hands of the Israeli state, even though this had Palestinian owners. Why is this important? Because there are only three other countries around the world that have these high percentages: China, North Korea, and Cuba. What the Israelis are now doing is, because they're the ones who control this land, they are effectively deciding who can and cannot be on this land. And this is why it's not at all surprising that major human rights organizations and the UN have called Israel a system of apartheid, because it allocates land for people who are Jewish, but then somehow takes it away for people who are Palestinian. These current demolition orders, these orders to get these families out, what's new about it is that normally this takes place within a municipality. Somebody has violated a municipal order in terms of building, not building properly, or building outside of a map. This is now the first time that we're seeing that the state is coming in and demanding that people be kicked out of their homes. Why is it happening now? It's not at all surprising that in a 2.5 months' time, Sharif, there's going to be elections in the country. And in that 2.5 months' time, we're seeing that almost all of the Israeli political parties are running on platforms that are racist and fascist. Racist for sure, fascist a few of them. And so this feeds into it. You know, for each and every election, Palestinians are the ones who end up paying the ultimate price. And this is yet another way of the state showing that they're the ones who are in control and that Palestinians are going to be the ones who pay the price.
0: And finally, Diana, you know, we've seen over the past nearly 3 years now, genocide in Gaza, a rapid acceleration of attacks in the West Bank and across historic Palestine. And it's a very dark moment for Palestinians. But at the same time, do you have any hope, given what we're seeing in terms of politics happening in the United States, that Israel could not exist as an apartheid state, as a settler colonial state, without this backing from the US? It's, you know, armed and financed and enabled by the United States. And for the first time, we're seeing real changes in Washington towards Israel. We've seen, you know, over 100 Democratic Congress members vote against giving aid to Israel. It didn't pass, but that's happening. Being backed by the Israeli lobby, by AIPAC, is suddenly kind of a dirty word, and you can, you know, lose the election because of that. Do you have any hope that going forward things might ultimately change?
1: Look, I'm, you know, it's about time that the United States woke up and they finally see exactly where their taxpayer dollars are going. And they finally see that the U.S. has been funding and supporting a genocide. I certainly hope that this transforms and that this changes into policy change, because there needs to be policy change. Without that almost daily shipment of weapons from the United States to Israel, this genocide wouldn't have continued for as long as it has. And without that diplomatic support, we wouldn't have seen countries in Europe stepping up very quickly and also supporting Israel in the genocide. Now, there has been a shift, and this is why, in part, the Israelis were pushing for the ceasefire so that they could then shift public attention elsewhere. But it has to certainly be faster and much more sustained than it is now. The rate that Israel is going at now, particularly in Gaza, is more than alarming. And what they're doing in the West Bank is also more than alarming. When you see that people are thinking of leaving, and that they the Palestinian Authority or doctors can't operate any longer, hospitals are on the verge of collapse, you see that this is a system that has been building for quite some time. And then I'm afraid that we're at the part where the ball is continuing to roll. So that change has to happen very, very, very quickly.
0: Well, Diana Butu, thank you very much. We're going to have you on soon again, I hope, to talk about what's happening. And of course, we're continuing to follow things as they develop on the ground at DropSite. Diana Butu, Palestinian human rights attorney and former advisor to the negotiating team of the PLO. Thank you very much.
1: Thank you, Sharif. Thank you.
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0: We're going to turn now. I'm going to bring in my colleague, Julian Andreoni, who is closely following the primary races today in Florida. Julian, what's the latest? And tell us about who you're going to speak with today.
3: Yeah, well, we've seen this wave of Democratic primaries starting in March. The first Democratic primary for the 2026 midterms was in Texas. It was between James Tallarico and Jasmine Crockett. And we saw these little sprinklings, right, of what you were speaking about with Diana there, which is that AIPAC was becoming toxic. Any association with what was going on in Gaza or the genocide that Israel was conducting, apartheid elsewhere, was becoming toxic. And now we're in the final stretch of these primaries. And the one that's going to be happening, or one of the most significant ones that's going to be happening today, is in Florida. There are a couple Democratic incumbent Congress people, one of them being Jared Moskowitz in Florida's 25th district, and the other being Debbie Wasserman Schultz, now in Florida's 20th district, who are both ardently pro-Israel, both did not join those 100 Democrats or more than 100 Democrats who voted to withhold aid to Israel, and have been pretty consistent defenders of what's going on there to differing extents. But often they're, you know, when they soften their support for the genocide in Gaza, they are often doing so as a political calculation. And it becomes pretty clear because they're reciting talking points that other members of the Democratic establishment have clearly gotten from leadership. And so now we're going to have their two challengers. Oliver Larkin is challenging Jared Moskowitz in the 25th district, and Elijah Manley is challenging Debbie Wasserman Schultz in the 20th district. So we're going to have them both on at the same time here before polls close at 7 p.m. Eastern.
0: And just briefly before you bring them on, can you just explain a little bit about what we know about these two districts?
3: Yeah, well, Elijah Manley's district in the 20th district of Florida is a predominantly Black district. It's become sort of controversial that Debbie Wasserman Schultz, after this redistricting that went on in Florida with the wave of gerrymandering that was happening across the country, has sort of parachuted into this district. She switched districts and is now running in a predominantly Black area. And then the Florida's 25th district is 25% Jewish, typically understood to be more Zionist. And so Oliver Larkin is a DSA candidate who has been very outspoken about the genocide in Gaza. And it's going to be a really interesting test to see, you know, whether this type of ideology can hold up among a, you know, predominantly Jewish crowd. You know, we've seen in other areas like in New York, you know, Jewish New Yorkers supporting Zohran Mamdani more than they support Benjamin Netanyahu. It shows you that there are pretty stark differences between Judaism and Zionism. And so I think that Larkin's going to be putting that to the test in the 25th district. And then Manley, of course, is going to be trying to test whether the political establishment can go into any district in the country, regardless of the demographics, and try to sort of hang on tight to the power that they've held beforehand.
0: Okay, great. Well, let's bring them on, and I'll leave you to speak with them.
3: Absolutely. Thanks, Sharif. All right, so there's Oliver Larkin, Florida's 25th, and then Elijah Manley there. He's going to be running in the 20th district. Guys, welcome to the Dropside stream, and how are you guys feeling ahead of Election Day?
4: Feeling good. Here at the polling location, so I promise I haven't been kidnapped or anything.
3: And Oliver, you're feeling good?
5: Yeah, I was just down at Sugar Sand Park in Boca Raton with one of our volunteers and greeting people at polling locations. I'm going to be heading off to another polling location to do some Twitch streaming later on this morning. So trying to get out the vote and hearing a lot of good things from the ground. So hopefully we can get a good voter turnout today and make a lot of noise today.
3: You guys both talked about being on the ground. It's kind of the first thing I wanted to touch on here, because you guys are both being outspent. You guys are both facing opponents who are backed by the Democratic establishment in Washington and backed by the donor class. I wanted to hear you guys reflect a little bit, maybe not looking ahead to when the results roll in, but sort of looking back on the campaign that you guys have run. What are the types of strategies that these insurgent left campaigns need to deploy in order to beat that type of organized money and organized power? I'll kick it to Oliver first.
5: It's been our field organizing and having a really robust and active campaign schedule with the candidate actually being out in the community, which is something that our 25th district has not had. Jared Moskowitz has not held a single public town hall since he was elected to office. That was actually one of the first moments that made it clear to me that there was an opportunity and a desire among the voters to see a new candidate that was going to actually be accountable to people. And that's what we've been doing with a grassroots campaign. We've made over 500,000 phone calls in just the last 2 weeks. We've knocked on over 40,000 doors. So having a really robust grassroots infrastructure with over 500 volunteers. And I think that's the kind of mobilization that a lot of Democratic primary voters, regardless of their personal ideology, are really inspired by. They love to see young people actually taking control and having some political agency in the process, because I think what we've seen is from the very start of this campaign, so many older voters, people who would go to the No Kings rallies and protests, they would tell me, where are the young people? Aren't they organizing? Don't they know there's fascism? Don't they know there's authoritarianism? And I would tell them, we are organizing. We're doing it in different spaces. We're doing it in places like the DSA chapters down here locally. So I think that convergence of bringing the DSA energy into the Democratic primary electorate on the heels of Mayor Mamdani's victory in New York City, I think has really given a lot of people some hope and optimism in a state that's been very few and far between in terms of giving some progressive injection into the electorate. So I think it's been that on the ground presence that is really responsive to people's issues about DOGE, about ICE, about the cost of living and getting corporate PAC money and APAC money out of our politics. That's really been the driving thrust of the momentum behind our campaign.
3: Yeah, I want to hear from Elijah as well, because I think, Elijah, yours is specifically interesting with regard to that strategy. I mean, that guerrilla tactic, right? Going down on the ground, casting a wide net, talking to as many people as possible, especially in your district that's predominantly Black, and you have this incumbent congresswoman from a different district who's white and is coming into this district and is going to try and hold on to the seat that she's occupying, but for a different constituency. Do you assess that sort of it's equally as significant or maybe more in your district to go and talk to people and tell them what's going on as opposed to just letting them learn about the race on their TVs or their, you know, their advertisements?
4: Yes, absolutely. By the way, I can't hear anything Oliver's saying, but I can hear you, Julian. So it might just be a little tech issue there. But I think, you know, what I kind of gather from you and what I think Oliver is probably talking about as well, talking to as many people as possible. You know, I think that one thing, you know, obviously the left in general can learn from an electoral politics is, yes, to cast the widest net possible to bring people over. A lot of the people that are voting for me are not even progressives. Funny to say, a lot of people voting for me are moderates or centrist types who just believe that the Democratic Party is weak and they want strong leaders and loud voices as well. So, you know, I think that's extremely important in this moment, is to have people who can reach people, who can message. And those are the best type of people to have. What I've learned, you know, through this campaign trail is, you know, not to cast any assumptions about the voter, because you really never know where people are, where they're leaning. And, you know, so many people are undecided. So trying to reach as many of them as possible in many different ways, you know, whether it's mail, whether it's door to door, whether it's online, whether it's meeting them out where they are in the public. You know, you have to have like a wide range of ways to reach people. You know, obviously, Florida is a little bit different from like New York and in other places in the country where, you know, things are a little bit more dense or people are a little bit more tuned in. This is a state where it's a lot of retiree voters, a lot of older voters, and usually the way you reach them is through mail, mail and ads. I think TV ads don't really move people that much, but I think mail does move people. So like one of the pieces of advice that I would give progressive campaigns is to send a lot of mail, because that does help. But nothing obviously replaces, you know, good old fashioned door knocking or calling people on their phones and saying hello to them. So, you know, that's one of the things I, you know, through this whole campaign process, I've learned is to reach out to everybody. Most people be talked at, they don't want to be told what to do. People just want to be talked to and heard and feel like somebody is listening to them and they have somebody's ear.
3: Right. Yeah, no, that was the reason why I asked that question, because I think that in talking to candidates across the country, and I've interviewed both of you guys in DC, I think that is the general theme. The way that you beat organized money and organized power is by simply going and meeting the people who those ads are going to be targeting. I think the elephant in the room here with both of your guys' races and why you guys are both on at the same time is because you guys are both challenging, you know, incumbent Democratic Congress people who are pro-Israel or who have at least expressed support for Israel in the past and are kind of tiptoeing around the issue in some respects, but also being pretty loud about their defense for what Israel is conducting in Gaza and in the West Bank and in southern Lebanon, Iran. And so I wanted to, let's ask Oliver first. I mean, your district, you know, is a generally understood to be a Zionist-leaning district. I mean, are you worried about not only being able to challenge somebody who's been ardently pro-Israel, somebody who has a track record of supporting the nation state in the primary, But also, are you kind of worried about electability if you are to beat, you know, Jared Moskowitz and maybe some of those Zionist Democrats are just not willing to get on board with a DSA candidate like we've seen with some of the, you know, past Haley Stevens supporters with Abdul El-Sayed winning the election there? I mean, generally, what's your view of the electorate and are you worried at all about that?
5: I think opinions on Israel are changing so quickly, especially after Democrats failed to defeat Donald Trump in 2024, when the Gaza genocide was something that many Democratic politicians, including President Biden and Vice President Harris, did not really acknowledge in a meaningful way. I think that public opinion has shifted so dramatically in recent years. And we've seen this in our polling of the old 23rd district, where I originally began running, which carries over about 50% of the population into this new 25th district. And in the new 25th district, after Ron DeSantis and Florida Republicans illegally gerrymandered the maps, we ran a poll again in early May. And what we found in both of our polls in the old district and in the new district, and as well as more recently, the poll we just put out that showed this race in a dead heat, in all three polls, we found AIPAC is overwhelmingly unpopular. Nearly half of Democrats say that AIPAC support makes them less likely to support a candidate, followed by neutrality doesn't really move them. It's a vanishingly small number of people that are more likely to support a candidate because of their AIPAC support. The overwhelming amount of Democrats, as well as general election voters, including Republicans and non-party affiliated voters, want to see the United States at minimum place conditions based on international law to our military aid to Israel, and a very strong plurality of Democratic and independent voters and Republicans want to see the United States cease this aid entirely. Benjamin Netanyahu is less popular than Donald Trump in this district. So what we've found is that despite the very real ties and affinity that many people have with the nation state of Israel in this district, the actual facts on the ground are that people do not want to see our taxpayer dollars going towards a completely lawless regime that is really attacking human rights. It's committing genocide. It's committing apartheid. Some people might feel a little bit more squishy about using the genocide word or using the apartheid word, but we can all acknowledge these are disproportionate military actions. These are war crimes. This has targeted women and children. It's led to tens of thousands of needless civilian deaths. And I think that's something that many Jewish residents in our district find is not something they want to be associated with. We are all united by our common humanity, and Jewish South Floridians are also struggling with the cost of living, with the cost of property insurance. Gas is going up. Two-thirds of Americans find groceries to be unaffordable. So what we've found is that we actually have a tremendous amount of support within the Jewish community. I do not want to paint it as a monolith. Of course, there are Israel supporters. Of course, there are people who want to see this military aid continue. But looking at the district as a whole, I think this is the direction that the rest of the country is moving. And South Florida really is no different, even if the degree to which we're moving away from this unconditional support for Israel, you know, may be contested by Congressman Moskowitz. He's really tried to paint the community as a monolith. And of course, we recently just had the attempts by a Democratic state lawmaker, along with Laura Loomer and the Islamophobic bigoted United States Congressman Randy Fine, attempt to cancel our rally with Representative Rashida Tlaib. The rally went forward. It was amazing. It was a fantastic turnout and incredibly galvanizing. So we see this attempted, you know, cancel culture because of our strong support for human rights and human dignity and abiding by both U.S. and international law. So I think this is a hotly contested issue. The Jewish community is divided. There's no question, but there's strong support for an anti-genocide, anti-apartheid politics that centers human rights. And to the degree to which that there may be Jewish South Floridians that still support Israel, they're Republicans. They're more likely than not going to vote for the Republican Party anyway. Within a Democratic primary electorate, there's much stronger movement in support of human rights and of wanting to see the United States really abide by both international and human and international and United States law. So it's hotly contested, but I think there's enough support out there, including among the Jewish community, to make a real change.
3: Yeah, that's really interesting. I mean, I think anybody who grew up around Judaism, myself included, as somebody who converted when my mom married my stepdad and who was bar mitzvahed, I think knows that there are varying opinions and interpretations of religion within the Jewish religion. And that assessment from what you learn on the ground doesn't surprise me at all, you know, considering my own history with the religion. It's an overwhelmingly peaceful and critically thinking one. I wanted to ask Elijah really quickly about the Israel issue in his district. Elijah, I believe you're muted, but I just wanted to quickly just ask you, you know, do you think, and this is something we talked about in our prior interview, but I want to circle back here as you've had more time to campaign, especially given the elections today. I mean, do you think that do you sense passion around the issue of Israel in your district? And if you do you think it is rooted in this deep interest in foreign affairs and that these, you know, voters, working class voters in your district are super tuned in to what's going on the global stage? Or is it more of a microcosm or a litmus test for the corruption in politics, given the unpopularity of AIPAC? Are they sensing that people who are willing to sell out to, you know, a country that's committing a genocide, who are willing to take money from a country that is blatantly violating human rights and international law, that's paying legalized bribes to our politicians, are perhaps also not willing, you know, to vote for somebody who would accept those types of checks from the pharmaceutical industry or, you know, the big oil industry, et cetera, et cetera?
4: Yeah, so I'll start definitely by saying this is the wrong district for them. This is not a pro-Israel district, especially right now. The voters, I think, in Florida 20 understand what's happening. And, you know, when I go out and meet people, I say at least one out of three people are like, you don't take money from AIPAC, right? And I'm like, no. Or they are upset at Debbie Wasserman Schultz, who is obviously the AIPAC top dem. But, you know, I think in this district, people are more concerned about the affordability crisis. They know what's going on. Foreign policy is not the top of their list. So, like, the whole, like, you need to be pro-Israel thing just won't work in this district. And I think that's the frustration of the pro-Israel crowd is they can't effectively make that argument against me in this district just because people don't really care. And the people that really care about this are going to be people who are like, yo, that's some effed up stuff happening over there. And those are the people that are going to be voting. And I think in this district too, there's a lot of liberal Jewish voters in this district too. I would say more so than anywhere else in the state who, you know, really know what's happening. They understand what's happening and they're not down with that. And they don't want, to have our faith just conflated with, you know, a foreign policy agenda of a foreign government. Oh, did we lose Julian? No, come back.
5: I'm Badger, back. You and I are hosting Drop Site now.
3: Yeah, I'm back. Sorry about that, guys. I had to switch Wi-Fi's, but
4: you're back. I can't hear you now, but you're back.
5: Oliver, I've got your audio, Julian.
3: Okay. Well, if Elijah can't hear you, okay. Well, if Elijah can't hear me, it's slight problem, but perhaps Oliver can relay some of it. And I think the last thing I wanted to get to were kind of specifics questions for each of you.
4: I can't hear a word you're saying, Julian, by the way.
5: I'll repeat it for you, Elijah, if you can hear me.
3: Yes. And so sorry about the technical difficulties. But first, I do have a question for Oliver. And Oliver, you know, Jared Moskowitz specifically is somebody who, yes, is understood more recently to be pro-Israel, but is somebody who during the early Trump years was perceived to be somebody who on the Oversight Committee and sometimes still on domestic issues is witty, is able to sort of highlight the humor and hypocrisy in what some of the Republicans are doing. And I think that some voters are kind of, you know, if they are acutely looking at politics along the left-right spectrum, will say, oh, well, this guy is hard on Trump, so I like the guy who's hard on Trump. And I wanted to ask you how you plan to differentiate yourself when it comes to oversight, investigation, enforcement of our laws, when you, or if and when you get into Congress in his place, how do you see your role on the Oversight Committee or on whatever committee you'd like to be on in enforcing some of our laws? And how would you juxtapose it with the way that Moskowitz is perceived in that respect? Somebody who's generally seen positively.
5: Yeah, that's a really great question because I don't want voters to think that they might be losing a voice that they really value. And I think that's why I've had a prerogative to go into places like Fox News or Newsmax like I did last night or News Nation like I did this morning to show that I'm just as willing to go hard against Republicans and against Trump and his allies and the administration and the media as Jared Moskowitz is. And I think it's that really showing that fight, that this is not just about taking on a corporate Democrat for the sake of taking on a corporate Democrat, but because precisely I believe he's not adequately standing up for our values in the way that we need to fight back against this Republican Party. So I think that's actually been, I think, one of the biggest boons to our campaign is me going on Fox News and me going into these more conservative media spaces and showing that I can hold my own and showing that I can throw a punch the same way that I would in House Oversight Committee hearings or in House Judiciary or on whichever committee I'm placed on, that I can adeptly handle myself and question and interrogate and cross-examine Trump administration officials, cabinet secretaries, witnesses that are called before Congress. And one key distinction that I want to make, because I think that as much as Congressman Moskowitz has created this profile for himself, taking on Pam Bondi or Kristi Noem in Congress, it's always been with the slight implication that Donald Trump cannot fail. He can only be failed. When we look at Kristi Noem, it was look at how incompetently she was carrying out the Trump administration's policy. They can't even build the border wall correctly. With Pam Bondi, it was, Mr. President, you were the host of The Apprentice. Think of the ratings if you told Attorney General Pam Bondi she's fired. I think it's that kind of, you know, still trying to be a little bit too cute with it. This is someone who was regarded as a potential nominee, the only Democratic potential nominee for Trump's cabinet as FEMA secretary after, at Matt Gaetz's personal recommendation, Ron DeSantis appointed Jared Moskowitz to that position at the state level with the Florida Department of Emergency Management. So I understand that a lot of Democratic voters that may come across Congressman Moskowitz on other social media platforms, seeing his cross-examination in House committee hearings, I think that's precisely why he's been willing to go on Fox News. So I'm willing to go on Fox News, and I will be just as, if not even more, effective in taking the fight to them and exposing the Republican Party's hypocrisy, because this is ultimately a toss-up district, and I'm going to need to show that I'm just as capable of taking on the Republican nominee after today as I am of taking on Congressman Moskowitz, because voters in this district really want to rest assured that we can keep this seat blue and that we're presenting the strongest possible argument for uniting the Democratic Party base and bringing in non-party affiliated voters that may be more disaffected with the corporate establishment wing of the Democratic Party, that we can actually build a bigger coalition that's capable of winning the seat in November and then being really effective once we're in office of taking the fight to the Republican Party and this administration.
3: Yeah, it's fascinating. I mean, it's sort of like a trade-off, right? Like, you get the humor and you get somebody who's able to, like, make light of the hypocrisy of the Trump administration, but then you also get somebody who, in your words, is being a little cute with it and is thus potentially sane-washing something that should be taken quite seriously, which is a rise towards fascism, authoritarianism, etc. Can Elijah, can you hear me now?
6: Yes.
4: Oh, yeah. Okay.
6: So, go ahead. Heat
4: today. What he said over there.
3: Oh, Oliver.
4: I can hear you.
3: Oh, you can hear me. Okay, good.
4: No, I can hear you.
3: Okay, excellent. Because I do have one more question for you, and then I'm going to kick it to Sharif. But I just wanted to ask you generally, I mean, specifically with regard to Debbie Wasserman Schultz, I mean, she is somebody who was chair of the DNC. She's somebody who has been in Congress before that and then has been in Congress after that. She's somebody who knows Washington well. She knows her way around the building. How are you going to get a jump start, not only as somebody who's voting on the legislation, but somebody who can be an operator, an organizer in office, like you guys both talked about, being on the ground, getting public support for these issues that you guys care about, but within the halls of power? And sort of catch up to where she's at with her comfortability within the building and within the institution.
4: Right. Yeah. Well, you know, I think everybody has to start somewhere. There was a time when Debbie Wasserman Schultz was a freshman, when she was 25 years old and she was first elected to public office. And, you know, there will be a time when I'm a freshman in January. And, you know, there will be mentors. There will be people to help guide me through that process. But I think I'm a smart and intelligent person. I can find my way through the halls of Congress. And similarly, like Maxwell Frost did, you know, he got into office and he hit the ground running pretty quickly. And some people were surprised. I was not surprised because he's a very smart guy. And so I think similarly here, you know, when I get in there, it's all about building relationships with people, finding, you know, what people care about there and trying to work together with people on the things that we share. But also at the end of the day, I think, you know, there is a common agenda, and there are going to be a lot of people who share the same agenda as me when we get there in January. There's going to be a big, you know, expansion of progressives and conquerors come January. We're going to be working together on the same legislation, and that's what I intend to do. And whether that's legislation, bills usually don't make it through Congress anyways for nobody, so because we have such gridlock, whether that's bringing dollars home, appropriation dollars, every member of Congress gets 15 projects. I know there's this talking point in my district where Debbie, you know, everyone thinks, oh, because she's so senior, she gets to bring more money, which is not the case. You know, every member of Congress gets to, you know, sponsor 15 projects for their district. Some people do 5, some people do 15, but I will do the full 15. And because I understand and I know my district more than Debbie Wasserman Schultz does, I know where that money needs to go. I know which streets need to be, you know, with the infrastructure and what parts of the district need to be repaired quicker. I know what schools need the most money, which healthcare, where we lack healthcare options in the district, what I call healthcare deserts. So just having that lived experience on the Hill is more important than just having, you know, somebody having seniority just for the sake of having seniority. Or if it's in committee, you know, speaking up in a way against the Trump administration, we haven't seen Debbie Wasserman Schultz really do that. She's been kind of a backbencher power player, but she hasn't really used that power to really do anything or to speak up. You know, it's great to send a strongly worded letter or a press release or to go on the news and say you don't like what they're doing and put out a platitude. But at the end of the day, what are you doing? You know, are you putting your body on the line? Are you showing up? Are you speaking up when it really matters about the things that really matter to the people? So when I get there, you know, I don't know what committees I'm going to be on. I know which committees I want to be on, but wherever I am, I'm going to dig my heels. Well, I don't wear heels, but I'm gonna dig my boots into the ground, and I'm going to work for my constituents.
3: Well, Elijah, Oliver, thank you so much for joining us on this very busy primary day for you guys, and I we're looking forward to seeing, you know, those results roll in. I think, as I said, polls close 7 p.m. Eastern local, and I think we'll all have, you know, hopefully some TV show on, you know, Abby Phillips, CNN, or maybe the Steve Kornacki, MSNBC, or maybe Fox News, and you just watch the, you know, the maps develop. So we'll see your guys' faces in sort of a big profile on screen. And thanks so much for joining us on Dropsite this morning beforehand.
5: Thank you, Julian.
4: 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Thank you, Greg.
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0: We're going to end today by looking at the case of a Los Angeles family, a mother, Mariam Tahmasabi, a father, Isa Hashemi, and their 16-year-old son. They are all legal permanent residents of the United States with valid green cards. And all three were arrested in April by ICE, and they've been held in immigration detention in Texas since then, the father, Isa, in one prison and the mother and son in another. And they're being detained apparently because Aissa's mother was a translator for the Iranian hostage takers in 1979, nearly 50 years ago. Nothing more than that. So the mother, Maryam, wrote a moving article for The Nation magazine from detention that was published last week. And I just want to read a short clip, excerpt of it. She said, quote, "Imagine that you're an independent woman wading through the waters of sexism and patriarchy every day. And then you're told that not only do your own ideas and academic achievements not matter, but you are somehow now responsible for decisions you never made and for things that happened before you were ever born, that you don't have an identity of your own, and that your existence can be negated based on relations. This is bloodline punishment. I was hoping that the United States of America, the country that I loved, would be different," end quote. Those are the words of Mariam Tahmasabi in The Nation. For more on the case, we're joined by two members of Mariam's legal team, Maria Kari and Tala Al-Fokaha. Welcome to Dropsite's live stream. Tala, let's begin with you. Can you just lay out the case? What happened? How is this family picked up? And why are they being held in immigration detention?
9: Hi, Sharif, and thank you so much for having me on and uplifting this really terrible but really important and chilling story. You know, just to reiterate, Mariam, Isa, and their 16-year-old son are a family of lawful permanent residents who have lived in the United States, worked in the United States for nearly 12 years. Mariam and Aissa are both professors, and their son is 16 years old. And they have now been held in ICE detention for over 130 days. And they were targeted by the Trump administration, not on the basis of what they've done, but on the unconstitutional and discriminatory basis of who they are. I think this is really a story about a family of people who have, again, done everything right. They entered the United States lawfully. They worked in the United States lawfully. They've never had a criminal charge. They lawfully adjusted status to become green card holders in 2016. And still, they were detained after a change.org petition and an online smear campaign began targeting them on the basis of a family relation of theirs. And in the case of their son, this is on the basis of his grandmother. And in the case of Mariam, this is on the basis of her mother-in-law. And on that basis, after this change.org petition was launched, after they became the target of a relentless smear campaign, the Trump administration arrested, detained, and shipped them over 1,000 miles away from their home to detention centers in Texas with no warning, no notice. I believe Mariam talks about this in her op-ed, but she thought her husband had been kidnapped because he didn't go to pick up their son from school that day. And the next morning, Mariam and her son were detained outside of their house while Mariam was driving her son on the way to school. So really, you know, detained in this sort of extrajudicial fashion, in a really dystopian and chilling manner. And I think this case, you know, represents the Trump administration's latest attack on immigrants, on people of Iranian descent. It's a racially motivated detention, and it really demonstrates the Trump administration turning its repressive power inwards in a way that's reminiscent of the internment of Japanese Americans during World War II. You know, truly solely on the basis of their identity and not on the basis of anything that they have done. So, you know, in brief, that's what this case is about, and it truly should outrage us all.
0: But what have the authorities said about the reason for their detention? They are, as you mentioned, legal residents of the United States. They have not committed any crimes, and they're not being charged with any crimes. What are they ostensibly saying is the reason?
9: Yeah, so they've been charged on the sole basis of a very rarely used provision of our immigration laws, saying that their presence or activities in the United States might pose a threat to the foreign policy interests of the United States, or might compromise a compelling foreign policy interest of the United States.
0: This is what was claimed, used against Mahmoud Khalil, the Columbia University graduate, who was kind of the first kind of test case of this, it seems.
9: Exactly. And so you can see sort of a pattern of online smear campaigns where people are calling on the Trump administration to deport individuals, translating into actual arrests and detentions and attempted deportations. So it's on the basis of that foreign policy ground provision that they were targeted. And the Secretary of State, Marco Rubio, personally issued a memorandum citing, again, only their parents as the basis for their arrest and detention, did not provide any other basis. And I think one thing that gets lost in the discussion of the foreign policy ground or this case is that the government has actually already conceded that Mariam, Aissa, and their son were detained on the basis of their lawful speech and associations. In order for the government, in order for Secretary of State Marco Rubio to invoke this provision and issue this sort of memorandum declaring them to be people who would compromise U.S. foreign policy interests, a different provision of the INA, that's INA section 212A3C3, says that the Secretary of State must personally determine or must issue this sort of determination in cases where someone's past, current, or expected belief statements or associations would be lawful in the United States. So in order for the Secretary of State to issue this sort of determination, the government is already conceding that their speech, their associations, their activities are lawful in the United States. The government is just saying that these lawful speech and associations compromise a U.S. foreign policy interest. And of course, you know, that phrase is so ill-defined that it could mean anything, use anything, be mobilized against anyone. And that's what we're seeing, you know, from, you know, beginning to be used against advocates for Palestinian rights and now being used more broadly against, you know, any individual that could conceivably, in the eyes of the Trump administration, carry an identity that is one that they want to target.
0: And Maria, what's happening in terms of advocacy for their case? Have their representatives, their Los Angeles-based family, have their representatives spoken out about this? Senators, what's happening in Washington and advocacy around their plight?
10: Yeah, so the members of the Iranian diaspora that sort of started a witch hunt to draw the government's attention to this case did so through a change.org petition. That petition, unfortunately, is still up despite our legal team's repeated requests to get it taken down. Unfortunately, as a result of this petition, you see the likes of...
0: Can you just outline what did the petition say exactly?
10: The change.org petition singled out this family, saying that they're living a so-called life of luxury here in the U.S., and they should be detained and deported because of their connections to relatives that serve in the IRGC. This was done for several Iranian families living here lawfully in the U.S., and our clients were one of those families. Now, under ordinary circumstances, these petitions would circulate in some corner of the internet and nobody would pay them any mind. Certain members of the Iranian diaspora had tried to do similar petitions and make similar efforts under the first Trump administration and then under the Biden administration and had gotten nowhere with that. Under this administration, because like Tala described, we've seen a resurgence of the foreign policy grounds being used to go after unpopular groups. What we saw is that this change.org petition gets the attention of the likes of Leo Terrell, who's the senior counsel at the DOJ. Representative Randy Fine, your previous guest, was talking about how he's known as a, you know, a hate monger, Islamophobic individual, who then start flagging the Secretary of State. And it's very interesting when you see the timing, the day of Issa's arrest, you see that the green card is revoked. Issa is arrested, and within a couple of hours, before Mariam even fully understands and can grapple with where her husband has disappeared to, Fox News is running a segment on this. So this is very orchestrated by the government. Now, under the foreign policy grounds, if the Secretary of State wants to invoke it, there is a notice, a congressional notice requirement. Congress has to be notified. In all of these cases, going back to when we first saw the foreign policy grounds being used to target people, including Mahmoud Khalil, we have not seen the Trump administration notify members of Congress and kind of get that permission. Unfortunately, some courts have held that this extraordinary power that Secretary of State Marco Rubio has to detain people is valid, but it's still being tested out in court. Congress has a huge role to play here because of that, because the courts are still grappling with this extraordinary power. Congress needs to hold the line. One of the things I find interesting is that Senator Padilla, who, you know, Mariam and Issa and their child are constituents of Senator Padilla, he has put forward the NOPE Act, N-O-P-E, and that piece of legislation actually targets the foreign policy ground not being used to go after people the Trump administration doesn't like. So Senator Padilla is engaged on this issue. Unfortunately, we have a situation here, though, that despite, you know, certain members of our elected representatives doing the things that they need to in terms of platitudes and letters of support and condemning these sort of extrajudicial kidnappings of their constituents, they're not doing more. They need to do more. They can do more. You know, I'm thinking about Senator Van Hollen, who got on a plane when Kilmar Brigo-Garcia was unlawfully rendered out of this country. And I'm thinking of when Ramayssa Ostrak was taken. You had members of Congress, you had senators write to the State Department and demand to know the evidence that was used, under which basis the likes of Ostrak and Khalil and Mohsen Mehdavi are being targeted. That's the sort of action that Congress needs to do right now. We really need our representatives to hold the line, because the Trump administration is acting in a completely unlawful way. We are now in the business of jailing people for who they're related to, right? Like Tala described perfectly, we have gone from targeting what somebody said and did to now targeting for who they're related to. And that is profoundly un-American.
0: What do we understand of their conditions of detention? As we mentioned, they've been separated. Aissa's in one prison, Maryam and her son are in another. What do we know of their conditions? And we do know that family separation

0: times over that legal limit that this child has been held, right? So that's completely illegal, but it happens all the time. Dili is now notorious for keeping children detained for upwards of a year. This child should be going back to school, right? And instead, he's fallen behind in his education. He made one friend who was 16 like him. That friend was recently deported. This child has now taken to naming some of the stray cats at the facility. That's really his only source of entertainment, he tells me. And he didn't see or talk to his father for months. That was his first time going that long without being with his father. And the mental toll of that is unspeakable, right? We speak of the trauma of these conditions, but imagine that compounded with the age of this kid. His mom is a psychologist, this brilliant woman, this professor of psychology, and she says to us that she's doing her best to help her son work through this, but it's getting increasingly hard because her own mental health is also so strained under the conditions. One of the things I found really interesting is that the conditions seem to fluctuate. So if there's a congressional visit that's planned, they'll get a piece of fresh fruit. They'll get fresh produce. Otherwise, it's all processed, unhealthy, inedible food. If they want clean water, they're spending tons of money to buy it because the water otherwise is not potable. It's got literal dirt and worms in it. So these are the conditions that these children are in. And of course, school. They've been out of school. He should have been going back to school. The schooling resources that are available there are for very young children. And he's in high school. So despite our repeated attempts to get this family reunified, to get this child out, none of that has been given any credence to by the Department of Homeland Security, which is a total shame and tells you that immigration detention system in this country is strictly punitive, right? It's a civil system, so it's not meant to be punitive. It's not like the criminal justice system. So why are we punishing people through the immigration courts? And that's really what's happening in here. And I, you know, I go see clients in federal courts in federal prisons routinely. And I can tell you there is no functional difference between a federal prison that houses criminals and so-called ICE facilities that house children.
1: Yeah, and I just want to remind people that the treatment by ICE and in immigration detention is so horrific that over 50 people have died since in Trump's second term, since he came to office in ICE detention. So since January of last year through to June, at least over 50 people have died. This question is for either of you, but as far as I understand, and what Mariam wrote in the Nation article, was that they even made the difficult decision after, I'm not sure after how long, to voluntarily leave the United States because they saw that they weren't going to get justice or be released. And yet the government's refusing to let them go and is insisting on detaining them. What is going on?
2: Yeah, so I can speak to that. So as you said, to Mariam, to Issa, the United States is their home. To their son, he came here when he was 5 years old. It is the place that he has grown up. It's the place that they've lived and worked and built their lives. And the conditions of detention pushed them to seek pre-conclusion voluntary departure in their cases. And given the way that their cases are set up in the immigration court, Issa's case is procedurally separate and different from Mariam and her son's case. And so they sought the court's permission to voluntarily depart before their removal proceedings reached a conclusion. And yes, as you said, in all cases, in the three of their cases, the government opposed their request to do so. Which, just taking a step back at how ridiculous that is, the government is ostensibly holding them because they want to remove them from the United States. And the law says that there must be a legitimate government purpose for them to detain people in when it comes to immigration detention. It cannot be punitive, as Maria said, and it must be related to the purposes of, the removal proceeding. And here you have the family agreeing to leave the United States and the government refusing those requests and continuing to hold them.
1: Where would they go?
2: So they're seeking a third country departure to a third safe country.

0: That is what they were hoping to do. Issa had his voluntary departure request granted by the court, despite the government's opposition, and Mariam and their son had their request denied. So now their cases, in addition to their physical separation, their cases are procedurally distinct. They're at different stages. Despite Issa being granted voluntary departure, DHS reserved the right to appeal, and he remains in detention to this day, as do, of course, Mariam and their son.
1: So I would just add to that. There was like a surreal moment in immigration court where the government tried to argue when the topic of voluntary departure came up, which essentially just means that, we leave on our own, we pack our bags, we buy our own tickets, and not at the expense of the taxpayer, we leave. You want us to go, we leave. When that was brought up, the government tried to argue that it's a no because they're dangerous. Well, first of all, they've never put forward an iota of evidence that they pose any sort of danger to anybody, to their communities. In fact, to the contrary, we've gotten hundreds and thousands of messages and letters of support from people who want to speak about how amazing this family is and how deeply embedded they are because they're both professors at local community colleges in LA. The judge looked at the government's attorney and said, but they're trying to go. So it really just goes back to, well, what is the purpose then of their ongoing detention? Why do you have a family caged for over 4 months in these conditions, right? And how far is the government going to take this? Because if what we're opening the floodgates to is now jailing anybody whose family member once served in a government overseas, well, that's a whole lot of people, especially in a country like Iran, right? Which has mandatory military service. So you have a lot of Americans of Iranian descent living in this country who will have a family member who served in some level of government back home. So are we now opening the threat of detention and deportation to all those individuals? And you hear this by the Fox News commentators, right? I was listening to a clip from the day that they were arrested. I was listening to that this morning, and you can see them gleefully talking about how, well, we have a lot of students on our campuses of Chinese origin and the Russians. Where are we taking the foreign policy grounds? I think that's the question that every American needs to be grappling with. How are we bringing back this obscure law from the dead and weaponizing it to go against the people that this government does not like?
0: One quick statistic I just want to jump in with that I think really illustrates the point of how obscure this law is and how unprecedented this shift in its usage has been is prior to March 2025, this law had only been the single ground of detention or the single ground used to detain an individual in immigration proceedings in one case. In the many decades of its existence and the many millions of cases brought against immigrants in the United States. So it was only used one time to detain someone in removal proceedings as the sole charge brought. And since then it's been used in a wide variety of cases and as a means to detain people also like that the detention is the goal is what we're seeing as well.
1: And that
2: Just a
1: one case
2: couple.
1: was decided by President Trump's sister. That was the judge in the
2: Right.
1: case.
2: Well, just a couple of quick questions before we wrap on that precedent. As far as I understand, Mahmoud Khalil did win some challenge to using that obscure law as the basis for his detention. He's still fighting, I think, a habeas corpus or something about his immigration. He can still be deported, but it didn't seem that the government got a victory in court around this, yet they're still able to use this provision.
0: So what I'll say is that the government has used this case, this provision in multiple cases as it relates to different people, including students who advocated for Palestine. Mahmoud Khalil's case is one of them. On the district court level, he was released from detention on the basis of the judge finding, substantial likelihood of success on the free speech claims, on the other claims that challenged the government's usage of this provision. The case was then appealed, and the government is challenging nearly all of these cases on jurisdictional grounds, saying that federal courts actually do not have jurisdiction to hear habeas challenges to unlawful, unconstitutional detention. in these sorts of cases where the foreign policy ground is being used on the basis of free speech. And in those cases, on appeal, in some circuits, including Mahmoud Khalil's case, the government has been successful in arguing that federal courts don't have jurisdiction to hear that claim, or those sorts of claims. So these cases are being actively litigated across the country. The government's strategy is to say that federal courts don't have jurisdiction to hear these claims, regardless of the actual merit, and the substance of these claims, that this provision is unconstitutional. The government is arguing just that, regardless of that, federal courts don't have jurisdiction, and to mixed results. There are circuits that have ruled in along with the government, circuits that have ruled against, and in a few of those circuits, there's still room for appeal even to like the full circuit court. So that's how the government is still able to use it. It's a strategy of bringing it in cases across the country, appealing it, and arguing this draconian sort of argument that courts should not even be able to hear claims of unconstitutional detention when the foreign policy ground is involved. And you can just imagine the sort of downstream consequences of that sort of argument if you don't have the right to challenge your unconstitutional detention in a federal court. And the flip side of that would be because of DHS regulations, not immigration laws, but DHS regulations saying that when someone is charged with a foreign policy ground, they are not eligible to have immigration bond set by an immigration judge, so they're not eligible to be released on bond. The practical effect of that would be that when someone is detained on the basis of their speech pursuant to the foreign policy ground, if the government was to have its way with its arguments in federal court, that these claims could not be reviewed in federal court or an immigration court in relation to their detention.
2: And when can we expect, when do they expect for this case to be heard before a judge? What are we waiting for, and what are the potential outcomes?
0: Yeah, so I will say that another tactic of the Trump administration is flooding the courts with these sorts of cases. And as we all know, justice delayed is justice denied, and that's what we're seeing here. So our judge in this case has notified petitioners in who filed habeas cases before him that he has been assigned over 400 habeas cases since January of 2026. Now, that's a result of the Trump administration's increase in immigration arrests and detentions, and it's really unprecedented numbers. And so, because of that backlog, claims are taking a lot longer to be heard before judges. So, the habeas petition was filed early after their detention, we recently also filed a bail motion to sort of continue to push their case before the judge. But there is such a backlog in these sort of petitions that are being filed that it's hard to say when we will get a decision. But that's a tactic as well, is to overload the courts and delay decisions in these sorts of cases.
1: And to add to that tactic, the other tactic is moving them, right? We saw this starting with Mahmoud Khalil. You spirit them away across the borders to less favorable jurisdictions. This family is from LA. That's where their community is. That's where their home has been for over a decade. What are they doing in Texas? It's because the Fifth Circuit has some of the worst immigration laws in this country. And that's the immigration court you want to be putting people through when you're the government. And, just to give context, like we're working on a lot of these types of cases. I have one client who's been now in prison for almost 9 months. That's how long the habeas has been pending. And it's really to no fault of anybody except for the fact that, like Tala said, that the system is inundated with families and individuals who've committed no crime. I mean, Mariam and Issa say they've never even gotten a speeding ticket, and yet they're being treated like criminals and still waiting for their day in court over 130 days later.
2: And just finally, if people want to follow the case or get involved, is there somewhere they can go?
1: Yeah, there's a fundraiser for the family's legal defense fund, and just to also help keep the family afloat. One of the things that I think gets missed in the conversation about when a family or a person is yanked off the streets by ICE, there's a lot of fallout that happens. So Mariam spoke recently to me about, I wonder what happened to my students. I wonder.
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0: 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And I think it's very important that we all keep that in mind.
2: 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I'm Sherif Abdulkuddus.
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4: The Israeli government has banned Al Jazeera from reporting inside Israel.
5: Malaysia has joined Canada and six European countries in condemning Israel's plans to build more illegal settlements in occupied West Bank. Israel's E1 plan would effectively drive a wedge between the north and the south of occupied West Bank. China has rejected the Trump administration's plan for a crushing economic campaign against Tehran, and that comes after Treasury Secretary Scott Bessent said U.S. sanctions would squash Iran's economy and, quote, collapse its regime.
6: Tehran says the U.S. president's warnings of an economic D-Day against Iran threatened the entire global economy. Even as global oil prices spike, the Trump administration says it'll announce new plans to tank Tehran's economy on Monday. It's a move that Treasury Secretary Scott Bessent says will likely negate the need for more military action. Tehran has dismissed President Trump's threats of crushing measures. Iran's foreign minister Abbas Araghchi posted on social media, the so-called economic D-Day is a diversion from America's own crisis, unprecedented debt and surging interest costs. Doubling down on failed policies will only bring further defeat and enmity of Iranians. U.S. economic terrorism threatens global economy and sovereignty worldwide.
7: We are going to all of our allies, and this is going to be the greatest coordinated economic isolation in the history of the world. And we are going to them and saying, you are either with us or against us. You want this murderous regime to end. And if you insist on the doing business with them, either transferring money, buying their oil, they're doing seaborne ship transfers, then the U.S. Treasury and the U.S. government, they will put its full might and force toward enforcing against you.
6: Now, the U.S. announcement has already sparked criticism from China. According to data firm Kepler, China buys more than 80% of Iran's shipped oil, something Beijing does not officially acknowledge. Scott Bessent was asked if his measures could specifically target China over its business with Iran.
7: We are confident that everyone wants the strait reopened and for energy prices to come back down. And, sir, keep in mind that the Chinese get 50%, 5-0, the other energy from inside, from the Gulf. So it would do them a big service to get with the program.
6: And China's embassy in Washington has said sanctions and pressure do not help resolve the problem. China calls on the relevant parties to take responsible actions and resolve the issue through political and diplomatic means.
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8: Although it was organized quite last minute, there's at least a couple of thousand people here at this Jason Arday vigil at Trafalgar Square.
9: That was Monday in London, where people were gathering to mourn a man who had been celebrated as the youngest black professor to ever be hired by the University of Cambridge. In the last several days, social media has been filled with people sharing their condolences and even their anger about the circumstances leading up to Jason Arday's death last week. The UK police have said Arday's death was unexpected, but not believed to be suspicious. Many people here in the U.S. hadn't heard of Arde before last month, but questions about his academic work and his life story became the focus of intense media coverage. On August 5th, Arde resigned from Cambridge after denying allegations of plagiarism. But by that point, for some, he had already turned into a symbol more than a person. On one side, a symbol of the failures of diversity and inclusion policies. And on the other, a symbol of the undue scrutiny Black academics often receive. From the BBC, I'm Asma Khalid in Washington, D.C. And today on The Global Story, how Jason Arde came to embody the fault lines around DEI and higher education. Coming up later in the show, I speak with a former professor here in the U.S. who talks about his complicated feelings around being Black in academia. But first, I wanted to understand who Jason Arde was and what we know and what we don't know about his story. So I turned to my colleague, Branwyn Jeffries, the BBC's education editor.
10: This is such an important story, and we know that there is worldwide interest in this. So it's good to have the time to talk about it in a more considered way.
9: I appreciate that. And I do want us to also acknowledge here at the outset that this is an incredibly sad story, particularly given that Jason Arde has died. The details of his life story are also quite complicated, and there are still many more questions than answers at this stage. But Branwyn, I want you to take us back to 2023, when Jason Arde was first hired by Cambridge University as a professor. The university made a big announcement. Why was this so significant?
10: Jason Arde's appointment as professor of sociology of education at Cambridge came at a very particular moment, both in the university's history and also in a global debate about what an inclusive society should look about, both in the UK and the US, following the Black Lives Matter protests and the murder of George Floyd. So when Jason Arde was appointed to this leading role, it became a huge worldwide story. He was their youngest Black professor, part of a tiny and very visible minority in the UK. If you look across all of the UK's universities, barely 1% of professors are Black. So he was very high profile for that reason alone. What is interesting when you look back at how they promoted and celebrated his appointment at the time is his remarkable life story.
11: I didn't learn to read until I was an adult. So I was 18 when I just turned 18 when I learned to read and write.
10: The university wanted to celebrate his background, the fact that he had overcome remarkable challenges as an autistic man to get to this position of prominence. As part of raising the profile of this star academic appointment, Jason Arde did an extraordinary range of media appearances, really going far beyond where you might expect an academic of the sociology of education to appear.
12: Professor Jason Arde was diagnosed with autism spectrum disorder at the age of 3. He couldn't speak until he was 11.
13: But that did not stop him from following his dream of becoming a professor. And now the 37-year-old has achieved what was once seemingly impossible.
14: We are so lucky to have you. You are the best in the world in terms of the research that you do.
9: Branwyn, I want to be candid here. Even though I myself am a Cambridge alum, I had really never heard of Jason Arde prior to about a month ago. It seemed like starting in late July, his name was everywhere. We started hearing about him quite a bit here in the American press. What brought him into the news?
10: Two things brought him into the news. The first in the United States was his forthcoming biography, which was beginning to be promoted. But what was significant and really propelled it into the public domain in the UK was a blog that was published by an academic who had been sacked from Cambridge for his views on race. Nathan Koffness describes himself as a race realist. He is on record as saying that if diversity and inclusion policies weren't in place, there would be no prominent Black figures outside of the worlds of sport and entertainment.
9: Oh,
10: the
9: wow.
10: controversy around those remarks had led to him leaving Cambridge. He published a blog. In it were allegations which had previously been made privately by academics to the University of Cambridge. The first major piece of research that Jason Arday had carried out, his PhD at Liverpool John Moores University, was in parts plagiarised, an allegation that Jason Arday denied. He said that simply wasn't true, that if he'd made mistakes in attribution, that was down to his autism, his neurodivergence. Mm. The University of Cambridge said that it was a matter for the university which had awarded his PhD, Liverpool John Moores. Liverpool John Moores University said that they had carried out a review of the PhD once they were contacted, and that they had found no reason to find that there had been plagiarism. As the debate escalated, what emerged was that last autumn, 2025, the Times Higher Education magazine, which documents universities in this country, in the UK, having investigated and looked through his PhD, they were privately raising questions. What happened in response to that was the Times Higher Education reporter who was involved in the investigation found himself reported to the police, and also the most high profile and famous defamation lawyers in the UK, they also wrote to the journalist. And as a result, the Times Higher had not published the story. It was then later picked up by Nathan Kofnas and published in a blog. And it just didn't stop there. It went on gathering momentum.
15: Jason Arday, who has been all over the news this week.
16: Much of his life story seems to have unraveled.
17: I'm wondering whether this whole house of cards is really now in freefall.
18: How did Jason Arday con his way into a university? Of course he did.
10: Legacy media, print media, blogosphere, social channels. People started crawling over Jason Arday's life story and his academic record.
19: What did Cambridge University say about the allegations?
10: At the time, when this was beginning to really spiral in the public debate, what Cambridge was saying publicly was that they were defending Jason Arday and they were happy with his credentials as an academic. Privately, they were also saying that they felt that he had been the subject of racist attacks since he had been appointed, that they had been having to offer him support, that this was a campaign to vilify an academic that was unjustified.
19: At what point did this story expand beyond Jason Arday's academic work to encompass questions about his broader life and his life story?
10: Once the allegations of plagiarism were in the public domain, people started looking at his life story and saying, frankly, some of these things just do not add up. One was a claim that Jason Arday had made to have raised single-handedly 5 million UK pounds, British sterling, through running an extraordinary distance in a short number of days, hundreds of miles in 6 days. People started pointing out that if he had done this, he would have been in a tiny handful of elite ultramarathoners in the world. And no one had ever heard of him in that field. No one was aware of this. So Jason Arday then clarified that actually it had taken twice as long and that the charity fundraising had been over a longer period of time and involved many people. There was a book that was listed on some of his online profiles as having been authored by Jason Arday, which it turned out had never actually been published. There were questions raised about the sequencing of his narrative around some of his health conditions. So Jason Arday said that before he did his exam for his PhD, he had had a benign brain tumour, an operation for that just a couple of weeks before, and a stroke. People were questioning why had this not come out at the time. So bit by bit, aspects of his life story began to be questioned. It became apparent that some were, at the very least, exaggerated.
19: It strikes me that Jason's story also garnered attention globally because it ran across cultural fault lines that have become so prominent in our politics. I mean, his story became, in some ways, a referendum on these DEI, diversity, equity, and inclusion programs, whether that is fair or not.
10: There are certainly many voices in the UK now who suggest that Jason Ardo's story was weaponized by people who strongly object to diversity and inclusion policies, including in universities, that he became the lightning rod for a highly political, cultural debate that's happening here as well as in the US. There have been voices here in the UK, including some from within Cambridge, questioning whether Cambridge University appointed Jason Ardo because it suited their purposes at the time to signal that they were a more inclusive institution without really fully thinking through what it meant for the individual. And there are certainly many academics of colour in the UK, some who've said this publicly, but also others who've said it to us privately, that they are concerned that in doing so, in promoting someone so rapidly through the university system, it has had a ripple effect that other Black and Asian academics in the UK now fear that their work may be discredited despite their established research reputations. And I'm sitting here with the thought that this is a story where many, many things are true at the same time. I have spoken to many academics and students who met Jason Ardo in one capacity or another. There are many people who've described him to me as gentle, charismatic, extremely likable. There are also people who contrast that with the hiring of high-profile libel lawyers, of reporting people to the police, of apparently exaggerating or even potentially fabricating aspects of his life story.
19: I think we can say without a doubt that this story, it is tense, it is complicated, it is polarizing. And I think no matter what your feelings are about the allegations themselves, learning last Friday about Ardo's sudden death was shocking. We still, my understanding is, don't have a cause of death, though Ardo's family have issued a statement in which they say the public cruelty Jason was subjected to was too much for any man to bear. There is a tremendous amount of anger after Jason Ardo's death, directed both at media institutions for how the press has covered him, but also questions about Cambridge and its handling of the situation. What has Cambridge said in the last number of days?
10: The University of Cambridge has stressed that throughout his time at the university, they were trying to support him and protect him, that continued after Jason Ardo resigned from his post, which came on the day that Cambridge finally said, we will launch an investigation into his appointment and into his time at Cambridge. And Asma, I see two systems in this. There's a question there for the media system about whether it thought sufficiently about the individual at the center of this in every way. And there are system questions for Cambridge and beyond that, the wider university system in the UK. Why, when concerns were raised privately, did they not look into it? Did they hurry to appoint Jason Ardo because there are so few Black male academics without thinking what scrutiny that would open him up to, what his vulnerabilities might be as a neurodivergent man, and how that would play out over the coming years if they promoted him because of his life story?
19: Jason Ardo's story is also sparking conversation here in the US about how Black academics are treated and how liberal institutions cultivate diversity. Tyler Austin Harper is a staff writer at The Atlantic who's written about these issues. Tyler himself was an assistant professor of environmental studies at Bates College in Maine. He left a tenure-track position in part because of what he saw as superficial celebrations of DEI. He's written a piece called Confessions of a Token Black Professor, in which he talks about some of the experiences that frustrated him at Bates.
20: So when I arrived at Bates, after my first year, I was asked to chair the Martin Luther King Jr. Day Committee, which is a committee devoted to putting on a day of workshops and events and speakers on Martin Luther King Day. And it was clear to me pretty quickly that I was put on this committee solely on the basis of my race. I did not really buy the line that they wanted an ecological perspective to the Martin Luther King Day celebration. It was obvious to me that they were asking me because I was a black guy, which is, on the one hand, something I was vaguely sympathetic with, in that you can say, okay, this is obviously a form of tokenization. On the other hand, you can say, well, if they didn't put a black guy in this position, people would be upset that you had a white person leading the Martin Luther King Jr. Day celebration, right? So it was a bit of a no-win situation, which I sympathized with, but being on the receiving end of it, right, being placed in this role that you're being delegated solely on the basis of your race, was one of the first moments where I began to feel like minority professors were on that campus to be scholars and teachers second, and visibly black and brown first, right? And to be a kind of PR arm of the college's efforts to paint itself as this bastion of diversity and progress, et cetera. But the MLK thing was something that I could overlook, right? The grand scheme of things, it's not the biggest deal. But when I saw how diversity, equity, and inclusion policies were being applied in hiring, was one of the moments when I became much more skeptical of how these policies were actually being instantiated. There was one committee I was on in particular where we were hiring a scientist, and we attempted to hire a woman who was, her research made her sort of flatly unqualified for the job. We consulted another expert in her field who basically described her work as being 50 years out of date. But she was a minority, and she did have expertise in working in diversity, equity, and inclusion. And there was an effort made to hire her despite what were glaring shortcomings with her academic work. And what that says to me is that minority faculty were being brought on campus to be scholars second, if at all, right? If they're academic rock stars, awesome. And if their research is 50 years out of date, that's fine. Because what matters is that students see someone who looks like them and that they have experience doing DEI work, right? And as, you know, a black person, that's I found that idea pretty insulting, right?
19: Tyler, you wrote in your piece, and you've also said to me here in our conversation, that it became obvious that you'd been a DEI hire, and that you stopped believing in affirmative action because of your experiences. There are certainly people in the United States, there are certainly likely listeners hearing our conversation who believe that affirmative action and DEI practices are essential to helping rewrite historic and present-day wrongs, including a lack of representation of various minority groups. And I realize we are also having this conversation not in isolation, right? There is a political context in which this is all happening. And this is coming at a moment in time in which we've seen the Trump administration crack down on DEI across the board, including an executive order that mandated an end to DEI programs at universities that receive federal funding. And so my question to you is, do you have concerns that your words feed into a narrative that might be used to block people of color from jobs for which they are immensely qualified?
20: I would say that this kind of counterargument has been used, at least in the American context, for at least 10 years since the rise of Donald Trump in 2016. That now is not the time to have these conversations, that sure, maybe there are some good faith criticisms of these policies, but we're in a moment of right-wing authoritarianism and attacks on universities, and so now is not the time for this kind of self-criticism. That attitude has allowed these problems to fester for years and years and years, and has resulted in a profound lack of public trust in these liberal institutions. If you look at polling on higher education for the last 10 years since 2015, we went from a world in which the majority of Americans had a lot of faith in colleges to one, according to polling, where a minority of Americans have a lot of faith in colleges, right? That's a profound shift in 10 years. It's not just among conservatives, it is also among Democrats. I think you have to take seriously that actually maybe some of these policies, these very, very progressive policies on American campuses, have done a lot to damage the institutional reputation of these places, and not just among conservatives, right? I also would just add, there are professors of color around this country, both at the institution I taught at and other institutions, who feel the same way I do, who have the same sets of frustrations, and many of whom are not in positions of power or privilege where they are not on the tenure track, where they don't feel like they can speak up. And yet they feel like at their own institutions, there is a whole lot of theater and performance around progress without any actual substance behind it. I said in the piece I wrote about my experiences at Bates College that I have always supported affirmative action in theory, and I continue to support it in theory because I think the rationale that affirmative action grows out of remains sound, that you cannot just erase a century plus, multiple centuries, in fact, of violent institutionalized racism and wish that away with a magic wand, and now everyone is on an equal playing field. Now, the problem with affirmative action is that it relies on human judgment. We accept that we want to have slightly different standards for minority candidates because they may not come from backgrounds of privilege. And when is accepting slightly different standards dipping into eroding the standards at all, right? And I think we need to figure out how to negotiate some middle ground between a lot of the more extreme iterations of affirmative action I think we have seen in the last 10 years, at least in America, and the alternative that many on the right want, which is nothing, which is a return to these places being overwhelmingly white. And we need to do the hard work of finding what that middle ground is. But the extremes are really undesirable.
19: Let's move back to the reason that we wanted to have this conversation today, and that is Jason Arday and his story. You've written that Arday was fetishized by people with different agendas. What do you see as those different agendas, and what, in your view, did they both get wrong?
20: Yeah, absolutely. I think Arday was only able to ascend to the position he ascended to because a lot of very smart people in liberal institutions shut off their critical thinking capacities when a minority is in front of them. This was a guy who claimed to have run 600 miles in 6 days. He claimed to run multiple marathons on a broken leg, that he had been mute until age 11, illiterate until age 18, then got a PhD by age 30. It would be obvious to anyone on the street if you told them that story, right? Any person off the street would say, that guy's obviously a con artist. That's not possible. But somehow some of the smartest people in these elite institutions, in Cambridge in particular, overlooked what would have been obvious to regular people. And they overlooked it because they were so keen to try to address a very legitimate problem of an absence of faculty diversity at Cambridge that they shut off their brains.
19: You know, claims of untruths about Arday's life and work outside of academia are at this stage just allegations. And I do want to indicate that.
20: Sure, absolutely. Right. But they are allegations that shade into implausibilities, right? Now, I think the flip side of this is you have a media establishment, especially in Britain, that has latched onto what is ultimately a minor academic scandal. Jason Arday is not a household name, right? He is not George Clooney, right? He is not a Nobel Prize winner. And yet his downfall generated a multi-week international saga in the British press and in the international press, right? And I think only a black academic con artist could generate this amount of feverish attention, right?
19: What do you mean by that?
20: I mean that he had been put on this pedestal, and many people, for reasons of, I think, racism, subconscious or conscious, were all too eager to see him taken off that pedestal, right? He had been pushed up the mountain, up the mountain, up the mountain, on a castle, a sandcastle of what appeared to be, again, alleged untruths. And then I think when that sandcastle started to crumble, a lot of sharks smelled blood in the water and began to feast, right? And I think it's hard to make an argument that it is reasonable for every outlet seemingly in England to have run, in many cases, dozens of articles about this guy who, again, is not a household name, hurt nobody, who was a plagiarist, it seems, but was not a criminal. It's wild.
19: And just to be clear, we should say that Arday denied the claims of plagiarism before his death.
20: He did, yes.
19: And suggested that mistakes in attribution were due to his autism. I mean, at this point, the BBC has not independently vetted those claims of plagiarism.
20: Right.
19: And I do want to note that as well.
20: Sure.
19: You were beginning to kind of touch on this a moment ago, and it's something that you wrote in your piece that caught my eye. And that is about the standards of being black in institutions of higher learning. You write that to be black is to, quote, have the standards simultaneously set too low and too high. What were you trying to say about race in academia?
20: Yeah, like I said, I think the standards for black folks in American institutions, elite institutions in particular, are too low and too high. Too low in the sense that often there is a lowering of standards, as I saw firsthand at the college I taught at, in service of getting minorities in the door, right? And a lowering of standards that goes beyond what might be considered reasonable as a way of redressing historic inequalities. Now, the flip side of that is that Black Americans in elite institutions, when they are academic rock stars, they are just treated as specific examples, right? They're not an avatar for their race. They're just a Black person who happens to be an excellent economist. But when they fail, right, when they are exposed to, say, a potential plagiarist, then they come to stand in for all Black people. If you misstep at all, right, suddenly you become an avatar for, well, this is what happens when you have these DEI policies, and this is what happens when you have affirmative action. And so it is a no-win situation.
19: That was Tyler Austin Harper, a staff writer for The Atlantic and a former professor at Bates College in Lewiston, Maine. Earlier, I spoke with Branwyn Jeffries, the BBC's education editor. We contacted Bates for a comment, and the college told us it strongly disagrees that Tyler was a token and that it does not have, quote, DEI hires. Bates also said the role of chair of the MLK Day committee has been handled by people of all races. It is not, quote, Black guy work. Our show today was produced by Lucy Paul and Hannah Moore. It was mixed by Travis Evans. Our executive producer was Martine Powers. Our digital producer was Matt Pintis. Our senior news editor is China Collins. And I'm Asma Khalid. Thanks, as always, for spending some time with us, and we'll be back again tomorrow.
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1: Good afternoon. My name is Charlie Sadaka, and I am here, possibly for the last time, one never knows, for the next 3 hours. The name of the show is, what is the name of the show anyway? Is Remorse Codes or something like that? Really doesn't matter, does it? Good afternoon. It is live. I'm a Brit. If you're new to the show, you're a bit late starting. This could be my last show. Anyway, I'm here until 4 o'clock, and I play different kinds of music, mostly rock, but some other stuff kind of thrown in there, and I do mean thrown. And if you'd like to give us a call, 617-552-4686 would be the number. 617-552-4686. And I'm here live. We're here live, obviously. And, not obviously, but we are live. And it's been very interesting covering these, to have a three-hour show at this time of day. And as I say, I run through till 4 o'clock, and it's been my considerable pleasure to be doing this show. And I hope to get a show in the new schedules, but we don't know if that's going to happen or not. So get your requests in now, because it could be your last chance. 617-552-4686.

And that is a song called Classical Gas, and that was the theme tune of the first ever pirate station I ever went on in the UK. Radio Lumberjack.

That's Friko, F-R-I-K-O, on WZBC, and a track called Choo Choo. We're going to have some more from them later on. They're an interesting bunch. They really are. They're playing at the Sinclair in, where are we? 2 months' time, October the 22nd. And got to get some tickets for that. Before that, new from the Afghan, that's new, by the way. Before that, new from the Afghan Whigs. And a track called Loose Talk. If you'd like to give us a call, no one ever does, and that's fine. But you could, in theory, if you wanted to. 617-552-4686. And at the very least, it would prove that we're live if you gave us a call. But we are live. Let me assure you, sir. We are live.

Well, that ends very suddenly. Good job I was ready for that. I know you thought I was sleeping there, right? No, perish the thought. It's WZBC with a track from Ghana. I have tried over the past few weeks, on this, particularly on the other show when I've been covering Pierre Yvonne, to play some more African music, and that comes from Ghana. It's from a couple of years ago, actually, but more recently we had this from Kidi. This is Signature with Lazmeed on ZBC.

Two tracks from Ghana, as I said, and that's more recent, Kiddy with Lashmid and Signature. Before that, Wendy Shea and It's Too Late. You're listening to WZBC, WZBC Newton, probably for the last time with me on deck, certainly at this time. My name is Charlie, and I've been here a while, but you never know when the new schedules come up. Lots of new DJs will be coming in. Some old familiar voices will be returning to the station, and lots of good things happen. Lots of good things happen, but you can never quite tell what until the new schedules actually arrive next week, folks.

It's the Z on a Saturday afternoon, just after 1:30, and Human Sexual Response was the name of the band from the album In a Roman Mood. My wife was a big fan, still a big fan. Public Alley 909 was the track, and I'll dedicate that to my dear wife Bev, known as Petal, for reasons which can't be disclosed here. And also to Laura Palmer, who's just joined us. Hi, Laura. Could be the last time I'm here, Laura. You never know. Before that, before Human Sexual Response, Kidi with Les Mean. I think we've been through all that. I think we've pretty much brought you up to date. If you'd like to give us a call, as I said, no one ever does, and that's fine. 617-552-4686. But I'd like to give you the number just in case. You know what I'm saying?

That's Juliana Hatfield there, and from an album Big Star Small World, which is basically different artists covering Big Star songs. In that case, Don't Lie to Me. And it's fabulous. If it wasn't for it being on blue vinyl, I'd like it far more. Cape Crush before that, and Place Memory, title track of the album. And before that, Human Sexual Response. So just a quick Laura's in the chat there, just mentioning about schedules. Yes, the schedules change after this weekend. I think they start, new schedules start very shortly, and next week sometime. And you can never tell who's going to be doing which particular slots. And that's what makes it exciting, folks. So you'll get lots of different people. It's been me doing this between 1 and 4 for a while. And but you can never tell who's going to come on. Old DJs will be returning. New DJs will be coming on. Lots of good things. It's a good thing, folks. It's a good thing. So keep listening here to WZBC Newton. And have a look on the schedules. And you'll be able to see what's going on when your favourite DJs are there. And what they're doing. And all that kind of thing, you know? Anyway, it's a good thing, folks. It's a good thing to have a change every so often. You know what I'm saying?

Yeah, I like that a lot. No, if only I knew how to pronounce it. I think it's Dive, isn't it? D-I-I-V is the name of the artist, and been around a while now. The Fountain is the name of the track on ZBC, coming from a new album which is to be called Zirp. I understand, Z-I-R-P. You see, even I say Z now. I don't say Z anymore. And I call it soccer. I don't call it football. This is the new Charlie Sadako. This is the new modern Charlie Sadako, who's going to start sounding American. I've been here 20 years. It's not before time. Yes, it's the start of the new soccer season. Did I mention that? Because I am obsessed, after all. But we'd better get on with some music, I guess.

see the punk a bit more, okay? Like, we want to see everybody pogo, get into things, you know, sort of, you know, get it together, you know what I mean? And we're going to do another number in a minute called Incendiary Device. Okay. Right. So, yeah, like, how's everybody? Do you know what bludgeons are? They're sort of sticks which cracks a poor skull, bloke's skull open, okay? And maces are basically iron balls with chains with spikes on it, which only sort of do some more damage than good. And basically, I've got one backstage if anybody don't start pogoing and dancing and all that. So let's go, okay? We're going to do a number called Incendiary Device. 1, 2, 3, 4!

There you go. Sorry about some bad language in there. Live rendition there of Incendiary Device. Who did that originally? Stiff Little Fingers, was it? By Johnny Moped. So I play that for an absent friend who loves Johnny Moped. I hope you're out there, mate. Haven't heard from you for a while. Bad Actors before that, and One of Us on WCBC. And music now, new music from Suki, S-U-K-I, and Amadeus. Have a listen to this. No Joy on the Z.

It's the Z, and a request has flooded in on its own. So I'll get to that in just a moment. But that was No Joy, of course. And the track was Suki and Amadeus. I don't think I've ever played any No Joy on the programme before. Shame on me.

They're happy-go-lucky funsters, to be sure, from a couple of French punkies there. Soggy was the name of the band, of course. I'm Waiting for the War from 81, I think, before that Sex Appeal. You see what they did there? They're kind of spelled differently, but S-E-X-E-A-P-I-L-E. And Paul Vraiment Machin, which I'll play for my late friend Mark Smudger West. Two French punky tracks for you there to follow up No Joy. And a gentleman called in earlier. Well, you know, people will take a gamble like that. That's all it takes, really. And asked for Chatham Rise.

It does happen. It's not impossible. If you phone up, I could cheerfully play the request you want. If it's something that I like, from a purely selfish point of view. I understand that, as usual, I'm hopelessly wrong with the schedules. It's in 2 weeks' time that the schedules change. So next week, as you were, but in 2 weeks' time, the schedules will be changing. Lots of really exciting stuff happening. And also some other exciting stuff happening is Premiership Football, which is going on even as we speak, folks. Even as we speak. Anyway, we heard from Chatham Rise. A gentleman called in for that. And so I played it. That's how I roll. You know what I'm saying? New music from a label that I always find interesting. The label being Fuzz Club. And this is The Oscillation on ZBC. A track called Bring It On. As I said, if you'd like to give us a call, 617-552-4686.

And that's the name of the track, Juos Huominen. I've never been to Finland. I've been to Norway, which is Scandinavia, but I'm not sure I'd go there now in case I ran into Kalmar Sota. I was trying to find some more information about them on the internet for you, for your benefit, dear listener. But information was pretty hard to come by about the band. So we'll just move on with Eldar.

Don't forget, folks, coming up at 4 o'clock, it's Folk Roots and Branches. Riley is at 5 o'clock with Red Skies. And then I'll be back for the final time to cover for the Caribbean Forum tonight between 7 and 10 o'clock this evening.

That's Elder, a title track from the album Through Zero on WZBC. You know when sometimes you hear something you think, yeah, that would be great, and then when you play it's kind of, yeah, okay, but it went on a bit. But I was engaged. I was engaged for the first 7 minutes or so, but it goes on a while. Before Elder, we had Kulma Sota, and I've already told you that I've not been able to find out any information at all about them. So I don't know. Not much more I can tell you, really.

The Mekons, an album I've been carrying around with me for ages and never get round to playing, slightly south of the border on WZBC. If you'd like to give us a call, 617-552-4686. It's about 20 to 3, and so that'd be 20 to 8 in the UK when the footy's going on. I could let you know the final results of the soccer, but I'm not going to.

New from Teenage Fan Club, or at least the latest single from the album from Teenage Fan Club, and There Was You. Music now from, way back, let me think, about 1981. 1981 was the year I first came to the US, and the boys were doing their thing, and this is Let It Rain.

That's Cut Worms and Don't Fade Out on the Z, where it's just coming up to 3 o'clock or 2:59 or some other time, depending on which of the clocks you look at around here. It's very confusing. So I've got the clock on the computer, and then I have another clock in front of me. I have my wristwatch, and I have the one on the wall, all of which say different times. But we'll take it, it's 3 o'clock, okay? And you're listening to WZBC Newton into the final hour of the Charlie Sedaka show this time around. And the Folk Boys will be here very shortly, within the hour. And lots of good stuff, so keep it tuned right here. And in the meantime, I've still got some stuff to get through, you know.

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I don't think I've ever played anything by them before. If there was ever a person who looks unaccustomed and unhappy about being in a video, it would be their lead singer. I don't know her name. I forget now.

a band called Searows, S-E-A-R-O-W-S. I think it's their first record. Death in the Business of Wailing is the name of the album. And that particular track was called Belly of the Whale. Before that, Shaky Graves from the new album, Fondness, etc. Thank you. And that track was called Don't Change a Thing.

Second track today from Freako and their new album, Something Worth Waiting For. And it is indeed. Before that, Jay Ferrari and Dead of Night. And the Freako track was called Necessary, as best I can remember. Music from 1977 now, from Rollerball.

There you go, that's a Wilco song you don't hear very often. Wilco Johnson with his Solid Senders. Casting My Spell on You. I think it's a great song.

0: caution, the folk boys are here, and they look mean. 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They give you... Sorry?
1: It's the fangs that give us away.
0: It's the fangs that partly gives you away. Partly. It's not just that. But anyway, enough of this. Anyway, they're here, and they look angry, and they'll be here soon with you. Something to look forward to there. I wonder if they like Bill Callahan. Do you like Bill Callahan, gentlemen? Yeah. I'm just getting into that latest album. I don't know much about this music, you know. I don't know much about anything, really. It's just a bit worrying.

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Seems the past is where she was.

0: 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And I am Andy Rogovin here with my co-host, Zeke Duckworthy. Hi, Zeke.
1: Hey, how are you? Wait a minute. We're having a couple of...
0: Our stuff is so good, we want to play it all at the same time, all at once.
1: Well, hold on. This was left over from our previous... Okay, now we're set. And once again, let me point out to our listeners, our loyal world, global, globe-girdling audience, that our bumper music is actually your band, so we don't have to pay royalties on it.
0: Well, that's not the only reason we play it. People enjoy hearing the introduction to The Edge of America, which was the title track of our 2017 album. And those of you out there who are Crow's Pasture fans, of course, recognize that intro. But for you and for Shazam, everybody else, we got to tell them about it.
1: That's right. All right. Well, I'm going to just say hello to California. What's that dinging sound? Hello to California, North, South Bay Area, Folsom, Redondo Beach, where else out there? All over the place. Nashville, Amsterdam, Austin, Texas this week. People around the Boston area, up in the Stoneham area. People who might wander in and play music with me on Monday nights at the Cantab. Hello to all of you. Hello to Chester, England. And I am going to do a little mini set of both Roots and Branches. There are two songs here. It's kind of a cultural appropriation mini set. Those of you who remember the early hippie era will probably remember both of these. This one's by Jim Pepper. It's actually a peyote chant.

0: and the dulcet tones of Brewer and Shipley, who did culturally appropriate that Native American peyote water chant. So all of you people, and you know who I'm talking, the ones I'm talking to, you know who I'm talking about. You can now put your peyote pipes down and just glory in the fact that you somehow made it against all odds to the year 2026.
1: Well, it's a great way to start the show. I feel particularly relaxed after chilling out to that that music.
0: Yeah, just to cover, the first one was Jim Pepper, who is an enrolled, or was, legitimate chanter of that, given his native heritage, and then Brewer and Shipley, who were just a couple of white guys. But they did a pretty nice percussion back on that. All right, what do we got here?
1: Well, we're going to go next to something by Barbara Dane. She was a really intriguing and an amazing singer who performed a lot of folk, but also jazz and blues going back a long way. She was a strikingly blonde woman from Detroit who sang with many of the jazz and blues greats of the era: Louis Armstrong, Muddy Waters, Willie Dixon, Memphis Slim, among others. She later on became an activist for progressive causes, racial equality, environmentalism, and anti-war movements. We're going to hear from her in a collaboration with Lightning Hopkins. And this song, as you listen through our show today, you're going to hear some songs that are related to this in the true Roots and Branches fashion. But this one is called Hold On, Keep Your Eyes on the Prize.

0: Yes, indeed. And that was Keep Your Lamp Trimmed and Burning. It was performed by Red Molly off of Red Molly's first album, Love and Other Tragedies, back in 2008. And the original configuration for that band, Carol Ann Sabella and Laurie McAllister, along with the very talented Abby Gardner. Before that, we heard Hold On, Keep Your Eyes on the Prize, Barbara Dane with Lightning Hopkins.
1: No, I personally think that's a great name for a band, Red Molly. Great band, too. All right, and I'm going to urge our listeners to keep tuned because there will be a trivia question coming up fairly soon, and this week it's going to deal with the Beatles. But first, I'm going to play a couple songs by people from the other side of the pond. I'll start off with Sybil.

Meyer, who is very reclusive. She never actually released anything. This was released by her son, who found the recording. And she's still with us. No one knows where, but somewhere over in, I think, Amsterdam, something like that. Here's I Lost Something in the Hills.

0: and that is Sandy Denny off of a recently released compilation of early home recordings. You'll know that song because it was covered by Sandy in her full band and many other people, of course. Who knows where the time goes? Before that, we heard Sybil Byer off of the album The Color Green.
1: Well, I am almost speechless after listening to that version from Sandy Denny. An incredible performance of an incredible song.
0: Yeah.
1: We're going to fast forward about 50 years and take a listen to some new music. First one is by Shanna in a Dress. And Shanna is an incredible live performer. She's doing the house concert, venue, festival circuit, and her performances are always pretty hilarious. She's a great entertainer, very funny. This song, however, is probably her most serious song, and according to Shanna, this is one of her most requested songs, and it's on her 2026 album. Sweet Spot is the name of the album, and this song is called Shelley.

0: That was Lance Cowan from his 2026 release, The Air That You Breathe. This is the name of the album. That song was titled Love. Before that, we heard Shelley from Shanna in a Dress from her 2026 album, Sweet Spot.
1: All right. And now... Yes, that tells you I'm about to ask a trivia question. And I am about to ask a trivia question. And that question today has to do with everybody's four favorite mop tops out of Liverpool on the cover of the famous Abbey Road record. Now, no cheating here. You can picture this cover in your mind. The Beatles are crossing Abbey Road. On the crosswalk, there are four of them. It's a nice sunny day. They're moving from left to right. The trivia question for today is, what's unusual about their feet? Now, I'm going to play a song, another song that has to do with England because of the return of Harry, the prodigal son, back across the pond. But think about that. What is unusual about the feet of the Beatles in that photograph?

0: All right, the Rolling Stones off Exile and Prodigal Son. That was your thinking song. Before that, I'd asked what was unusual or remarkable about the feet of the Beatles in the Abbey Road photograph. And the answer, which I thought was going to be a little bit tougher, my partner Andy got it immediately. What was the answer?
1: Well, I got it, and so did the Boston College student who's here cataloging the records.
0: And the answer
1: came in immediately and pointed out that Paul McCartney's barefoot in that photo.
0: What does that mean?
1: Well, it spawned an urban myth or urban legend
0: that Paul was dead.
1: That Paul was actually dead, and that was supported by lyrics and playing things backwards on the turntable.
0: I play things backwards. That was, not in the peyote era. Well, maybe in the peyote. Anyway, moving right along.
1: This is okay, a Zeke flashback.
0: There's one other thing about that photograph, which is arguably one of the most famous photographs of the rock era, of that era. The Beatles are all wearing suits except George, who is farthest to the left in the photograph. He was just wearing jeans and a jean jacket. But your answer was, yes, Paul was barefoot. Everybody else was wearing Teddy Boy boots.
1: Well, I promised that we were going to circle back to the first song at the top of the hour. Well, not quite the top of the hour, but a song near the beginning of the show, Keep Your Eyes on the Prize, that we listened to. And that's actually a repurposed or a version or a permutation of an old traditional song that is called Gospel Plow. Sometimes it's known as Hold On or Keep Your Hand on the Plow instead of Keep Your Eyes on the Prize. It was first recorded in 1928 by Blind Willie Johnson and was recorded several times by traditional blues musicians. It was recorded in 1962 by Bob Dylan. We're going to hear a version that was recorded in 2008. This is Chance McCoy and the Appalachian String Band.

Yeah, well, that was Tom Waits. I mean, who else sounds like that? That was Come On Up to the House. Before that, we heard Gospel Plow, Chance McCoy. And here next is Neil Eckstein.

0: And that was some more new music here on Folk Roots and Branches. 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And I have a feeling, I haven't seen the credits, but I have a feeling he was backed up by some of the members of the Fox Run 5, a terrific collaborative band that Neil works with.
1: 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Since I like the Lightnin' Hopkins collab you played, I'm going to end the show with Lightnin's Boogie. Thank you all for tuning in, and tune in next week.

surprise you, baby. Say you want a boogie. Well, I don't exactly feel like it, but I guess I'll boogie with you a little while anyhow. Now, where we going and boogie at? Down to your sister's house. What they having down there? A boogie-woogie thing.

That was Summerfoot by Kate Stevenson, which is a recent single she released. Before that, you heard Pretty in Pink, the writing demo off of Angel No Halo by Kenny Titus. Then it was I Don't Wanna Know by Pixie McCann and Starshaped Baby by Remy Bond. And before that was The Florist by Abby Sage. Next up, it's going to be The Edge by Sydney Ross Mitchell.

That was Expert in a Dying Field by The Beths. This is the title track of their 2022 album. Before that, you listened to Cartoon Earthquake, which is by Blondshell off of the album Blondshell. And then before that, you heard Madonna, and that is by Snail Mail off of the album Valentine, which is one of my favorite albums by her. Before that was Boys by Indigo D'Souza and Crush by Days. And last but not least for this hour is going to be New Media by Slowpulp on W.

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1: We're into the second hour of Red Skies, still on WZBC Newton, and this is Spearmint by Girl Sweet, voiced off of Love Sweet.

The song you heard right after Spearmint was Killer Love by Petal Dash. And then you heard

The song that you just listened to was called Everyone's a Winner by Flight. And then before that, you listened to Heavy Metal Drummer by Wilco off of Yankee Hotel Foxtrot, which has become one of me and my friends' favorite albums. So this was definitely featured on the road trip. And then before that, you heard Oh Baby off of American Dream, which is by LCD Sound System, which is another song that my friends and I have been playing every time we're in the car together. And so, of course, that continued on our road trip. And the next song that you're going to hear is The Stars of Track and Field by Belle and Sebastian, and this is off of one of my favorite albums by them, If You're Feeling Sinister, which was released in 1998. So I hope you guys enjoy this one. Keep it locked on the Z.

This song that you just listened to was called Get There by Boa. And then before that, you heard one of my favorite songs, Spit on a Stranger by Pavement off of their 1999 album, Terror Twilight. And then was Red-Eyed and Blue by Wilco off of Being There. Before that was Trouble by Evil Adeline. She actually performed at the spring concert. So sweet. I really loved her, and she's an incredible artist. Before that was Pale Moon by Truman Sinclair off of Pale Moon, Pale Horse. And then, last but not least, you are going to listen to You Can Have It All by Yola Tango, which is a recommendation from my friend Nora, who has a show called Scream Cheese. So you should check that out. But thank you for listening to Red Skies. And this is WZBC Newton 90.3 FM.

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3: Yes, indeed. This is the Caribbean Forum. And for the final time, my name is Charlie Sadaka. I'm sitting in for the mighty Yvonne Lamour. And good to have you along. If there's anything at all you'd like to hear over the next 3 hours, best give me a call right away, 617-552-4686. I'd love to get requests of any rock or world music or African music or anything really, anything interesting that might take my fancy. You know what I'm saying? To start us off, some new music from Ethiopia, from Endershore Shumay. This is Meraki on WZBC with me, Charlie Sadaka.

That came out a couple of months ago, and I was just mentioning in the chat to Rick Listens. Hi, Rick. Good to have you along, mate. And Pygal, Miriam Makeba, The Lion Sleeps Tonight. One of the most recorded songs, it seems to me, of all time, under the name The Lion Sleeps Tonight. Or what's the other name? Whim Away by Carl Denver. Remember that? Anyway. Pygal, hi, good to have you along. I was just mentioning in the chat to everyone, I guess. Pygal says, thank you for your service. God bless you, Pygal. It's been an honour and a privilege to do these shows. It really has. I've been here a couple of months and doing the extra shows while my learned friend Yvonne Lemoore has been away. And I've just discovered so much music and listened to so much stuff which I would not otherwise have done. So, and I, you know, there's a little part of me that thinks maybe there's someone out there, maybe some listeners have done the same, maybe discovered some music that they might not otherwise have heard. I do hope so. Anyway, we've done our best to make that happen. Kwame Eugene and Gyaki are next. This is new music from Ghana. This is Stranger on WCBC. Good evening.

0: is.
1: One of the most, not one of the most recorded songs, but it's certainly been it was a hit single actually for several different people way back in the day. That was Miriam McCabe's version, the best version I've heard, and as requested by Pie Gal. Hey, Pie Gal. Doing one of my last shows here, my last show for Yvonne, and my last show between 1 and 4pm will be next week, and after that, who knows, anything could happen, as they say, and we wait to see what the new schedules bring. Lots of exciting stuff happening right here on the Z, as always. You know how it goes.

There you go. I've only got one record deck, but we'll struggle on as best we can. There's always something wrong. There's always something wrong. You just have to kind of live with it. But we're glad to be here, and we hope you enjoy what we're doing. And we think you do. Sal Davis from a Habibi Funk compilation, Quabush, a bit of Arabic music for you, trying to play you something different. You know what I'm saying? I think you do. Moving on swiftly with Seven Dwarfs. Now, here's something you don't hear every day.

There you go. Old music from the DBs. That Time Is Gone from 2012. Before that, the Deceits. New music from them. And One Day You'll Hurt As Much As Me. And before that, the Both. A thing called Milwaukee. And Marion's version of, who's a German singer, actually, of I Go to Sleep, the Ray Davis song, famously covered by that Chrissy woman. I forget what her name is now. You know who I'm talking about. Moving on swiftly on the Z, because time, my friends, is short as ever.

That's a French artist, as you could tell, Omerta, from an album called Collection Particulière from 2022. And Crema and Bergerie was the name of the track. Before that, La Femme and Où va le monde. A bit of French pop for you from even longer ago, 2016, 2017, something like that. I forget now.

Josho, and from Japan, who'd have thought, math rock, and unforgettable memories. I don't want to poke my nose in onto something that's happening on the chat, but Rick, I wish you and all your family and everyone only the best of health, sir. Anyway, Max Romeo, we heard, and Reverend, and before that, Barry Brown and Dub It Up from Reggae Roots Culture on WZBC. And it seems an age ago now, but we also heard Melta and Kramer and Bergeret. And that brings us to around about 8 o'clock, depending on which clock you're looking at. And you're listening to WZBC Newton. My name is Charlie, with a couple of hours left to go. And then Yvonne is back next week. Welcome back in advance, Yvonne. From his travels over in Africa, which he will tell you about, no doubt, with the regular Caribbean Forum. You're listening, as I said, to WZBC. This is Gum and Man Alive.